Tribal Ghost, the title track from the 2013 No Business release from John Shikai on tenor, Charlie Colhes on alto, Garrison Fuel on guitar, Cecil McBee on bass, and Billy Hart on drums. Tribal Ghost. Awesome stuff there. Great Danish tenor saxophonist John Shikai, along with Charlie Colhes, Garrison Fuel, Cecil McBee, and Billy Hart. Tribal Ghost was the name of the track. Before that, some Chicago and Norwegian stuff. Nick Mazzarella on alto saxophone, Avril Raw on drums, and Ingebrigt Hickerflatten on the bass. The track was called Latter Day Protest Song, comes off the 2021 Astral Spirits release entitled What You Seek Is Seeking You. Nick Mazzarella, Ingebrigt Hickerflatten, and Avril Raw. My name is Carl Pearson. 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My name's Carl Pearson. This is the Jazz Menagerie on your community radio station, WFHB. Thanks for tuning in tonight. Hope you are enjoying the show. 1964. Eric Dolphy recorded the last record before his death under his name. I think he recorded a couple more times, but Out to Lunch was the last album with him as a leader. We're going to hear something sweet, something tender from that. Freddie Hubbard on trumpet, Bobby Hutcherson on vibes, Richard Davis on bass, Tony Williams on drums, and Eric Dolphy on the bass clarinet. From Out to Lunch, Eric Dolphy on the Jazz Menagerie, WFHB.

Dave Douglas with the title track from his album, came out last year, called Alloy. Three trumpets on the front line: Alexandra Redoute, David Adewumi, and Dave Douglas. All on trumpet. Patricia Brennan on the vibes, Kate Pass on the bass, and Rudy Royston on the drums. Alloy, from an album by the same name, from Dave Douglas. Before that, the trio that call themselves Fieldwork: Steve Lehman on alto, VJ Iyer on piano, Tyshawn Sorey on drums. Embracing Difference, the name of the track. That's a Pi recording release from last year called Thereupon. And we got that set started with Something Sweet, Something Tender from Eric Dolphy's final album, Out to Lunch. Freddie Hubbard on trumpet, Bobby Hutcherson on vibes, Tony Williams on drums, Richard Davis on the bass, and Eric Dolphy on the bass clarinet. I love the way in which Richard Davis and Eric Dolphy interact there toward the end of the track. Something Sweet, Something Tender, from the 1964 Blue Note release, Out to Lunch. My name's Carl Pearson. This is the Jazz Menagerie on WFHB. Thanks for joining me this evening. I hope you've enjoyed the show. 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Coming up at 9 o'clock, it's The Old Changing Way. We got time for a little bit more music, so we're going to get this last set started with a duet: Matthew Shipp on piano, Matt Willarian on the reeds. Comes from their album Live at Okuden, The Uppercut. Matthew Shipp, Matt Willarian. It's Sick Out There. That's the name of the tune. Couldn't be truer.

Matthew Shipp, Matt Wallarian. The Uppercut live at Okudun with a tune called It's Sick Out There. That was a 2016 release on ESP Disc. My name's Carl Pearson. You've been listening to The Jazz Menagerie on WFHB. Thanks for tuning in tonight. I'll leave you with one last track. Here's Rob Mazurek and the Exploding Star Orchestra from their 2023 International Anthem release, Lightning Dreamers. This one's called Future Shaman. We'll see you next week on The Jazz Menagerie. Until then, have a great night and a great week.

Rob Mazurek and the Exploding Star Orchestra finishing up the Jazz Menagerie tonight. It's 9 p.m. and this is WFHB, Bloomington, Indiana, volunteer-powered community radio and 91.3 FM for South Central Indiana. 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Currently 83 degrees, low tonight around 64, mostly clear skies. Cooler for the next couple days, highs in the 70s, lows in the 50s. 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

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Well, this is Marie-Josée here for another edition of the

world-changing way. Sitting in for Cindy Bollet, where she sat in for me last week, so we're good. So we're going to keep going with good music right here. We'll start with an up-and-coming local artist from Bloomington, Indiana. Yeah, more on the countryside, but why not? With Hank Ruff on WFHB. Enjoy.

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But the waters parted and my soul crossed over out of Egypt, out of Pharaoh's dreams.

But my life remained the same. But then you showed me where you had been wounded in every atom.

I had myself to blame. But in the grip of sensual illusion, a sweet unknowing, you have had the name.

And as we're listening to the music of Metamora, local band from Bloomington, with their Plum Creek Waltz, we heard brand new music from Tracy Nelson, just newly released, St. John's River. And before that, another brand new release from Tift Merritt. From the song is Last Ditch Ultimatum, from her brand new release Sugar. And before that, of course, Leonard Cohen with the song Born in Chains, from Popular Problems, released in 2014. Before that, Gentil Corum from Quebec, Le Brandy des Montagnes Noires, or the Black Mountains Brandy, from their release Au Cœur de l'Aube, released in 23. And we started with Bloomington's own Hank Ruff with his song If the Boot Fits. Yeah, and it's already 9:24 p.m. And this is Marie-Josée with you on The Old Changing Way, here with you until 11 p.m. Thank you for listening. And let me see here. 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And WFHB is a media sponsor for Band of Horses and Dinosaur Jr. at the Nickel Plate District Amphitheater in downtown Fishers on Saturday, July 25th. More information at mokbpresents.com. And yeah, that's it for all the announcements for now. 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

are sad, sometimes the world frowns. And people that are kings, sometimes they wear a crown. 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

0: have it. This was, of course, John Prine with his song People Putting People Down from Souvenirs, released in 2000. Before that, we heard, of course, Simon and Garfunkel and El Condor Pasa. Before that, we heard a brand new release from the group Kitka. That's with K's. Women's Vocal Ensemble. They hail from California, though I'm not sure if that's their country of origin, but they're very good. Reminds me of a women's vocal band who used to do this in Bloomington. Anybody remembers Vida with Moira Smiley? Yeah, that reminds me of that, but it's quite good, and it's from the tune I played is Ukrainian, Ojti Mizjakju. I'm not sure if I'm pronouncing that right. Probably not. But it's from their latest release called Kolo, K-O-L-O. Before that, we heard Metamora, of course, from Bloomington, from the album of the same name released, released in, it says 2006. I'm not sure if that's correct, but I think it's could be on Sugar Hill. And it was the Plum Creek and New Waltz. And that's pretty much it, I believe. If you miss anything I say or I announce, or me or anybody else doing shows, music shows on WFHB, you can find our playlist that stay always there on the website at wfhb.org. For any date, you just click in the date and the time of the show, and you can get the release, the song list rather, with every details, so you never miss a beat. There you go. And let's see, WFHB is a media sponsor for the 2026 Grand Falloon Festival, featuring Durand Joan and the Indications. Originally from Bloomington, Durand Jones and the Indications perform classic soul and funk. The show takes place Saturday, August 29th at Switchyard Park in Bloomington as part of the 30th anniversary celebration of Secretly Group. More information at buskirkchumley.org. And join us on Monday, July 27th at 8 p.m. for a WFHB local live session with classic R&B and funk band The Dynamics. Yay! 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And we have one last set for this hour. And again, this is Marie-Josée, and this is the Old Changing Way show. Thanks for listening. And we'll continue on with a Native American band. Chris Durkin. She's a cello player. And this is from Orchestral Powwow 2015. Right here on WFHB. Thanks for listening.
1: Black Bear. Give us your song. Hook-a. All right.

And we just heard the music of Clandestine from their release To Anybody at All, released in 1999, and it was the song Lonesome Heaven, or the train song. Before that, from Canada, of course, from the West Coast, Bruce Cockburn with his tune What About the Bond from his 2009 release Humans. And before that, a Bloomington Lotus favorite of many years, Wesen, with the piece Walmarin from their 2023 release, Milliken. And we started the set with Chris Durkin, Native American cello player or cellist, with the tune East Wingin' It, featuring the drum Black Bear. And it's from her orchestral powwow released in 2015. And that brings us to the top of the hour, a little bit over. And you are listening to WFHB Bloomington at 91.3 FM, W251 AG Bloomington at 98.1 FM, W264 BP Nashville at 100.7 FM, and W292DD Ellettsville at 106.3 FM, community radio for South Central Indiana. And on the forecast in Bloomington, in Indiana, it's currently 80 degrees Fahrenheit or 27 Celsius with a few clouds. Tonight, we will have mostly clear skies and a low of 64. And it's going to be finally a little bit cooler for the next few days, with a high of 76 degrees Fahrenheit, for Wednesday, and mostly sunny skies. Wednesday night, listen to this, it's going down to a low of 56 Fahrenheit. Yes, I love that. That's music to my ears. Thursday, sunny and a high of 78. And Thursday night, again, a low of 58. Friday, partly sunny and a high of 79. So that sounds pretty good. Yeah. It's going to warm back up a little bit Saturday with a high of 84, but all in all, loving it. So thanks for tuning in. You are at on the Old Changing Way, listening to the Old Changing Way show with Marie-Josée, playing music from a little all over the place, namely Canada, French stuff, Indigenous stuff, and a little bit over and under in between, and sometimes from across the pond, which is what we will start with for our first set of the second hour. With Toronto's Fretless Band with My Moon, My Man, right here on WFHB. 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

riesgo.

that was the tune Good Dog, as we are listening to Bloomington's own Fiddlin' Feet in the background. Yeah, this was Good Dog from Leftover Salmon. What a band name. And it's from their 2025 release, Let's Party About It. Indeed. Before that, from Montreal, Jean Leloup with Les Moments Parfaits, or Perfect Moments, from his release Mille Excuses, Milady, released in 2009, from his label Roi Pompon. And before that, from France, 1961, Serge Gainsbourg with La Chanson de Prévert, from his 61 release L'Étonnant Serge Gainsbourg, numéro 3. And we started the set with Toronto's The Fretless with My Moon, My Man, which that was featuring

It was featuring Rachel Sermani on vocals on the Fretless song that we started the set with. There you have it. Again, this is, you're listening to The Old Changing Way with Marie-Josée with you for another couple sets until 11. 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I'm going to turn this down a little. There we go. Comes from Taste of Bloomington, which happens on Saturday, August the 1st from 3 p.m. until 10 p.m. on Kirkwood Avenue in downtown Bloomington. The event will feature 75 food vendors and three stages of live music. 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An outdoor art market takes place in the alley on Saturday with food from local vendors. 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Always something going on, and it's going to rev on up with August just around the corner, but we won't say it too loud. There's good things happening besides the back-to-school part of it. All right.

tune is ending. Our next set will start with music from down in Cajun country from Anne Savoie with Jane Zidrin with the tune Moi je ne serai que celui que mon cœur aime. Ah, there you go. Right here on WFHB. Thanks for listening.

And that was the music of Murray Lightburn from his 2023 release, Once Upon a Time in Montreal. We're going to turn this down a little. This is John Weiland with There Were Roses. Before this, before Murray Lightburn, of course, the Stills Young Band with Long May You Run. And we started out with Ansawa from Cajun Country with Moi Je Ne Serai Qu'à Celui Que Mon Coeur Aime. That's from an album, Travailler C'est Trop Dur, The Lyrical Legacy of César Vincent, released in 2018. It's a mouthful. Lots of French stuff. It's okay. And right now, it's almost 10:40 p.m. Yeah.

All right. So, and I will read this just in case between 10 p.m. and 5 a.m. WFHB allows indecent but not obscene material to be aired in accordance with the safe harbor guidelines of the FCC, programmers. Yeah, I'm not going to read that. But the following material may contain language, or the, yeah, in these sets. Language which could be offensive to some listeners, so if you are easily offended by such language, your WFHB suggests you exercise your choice to not listen if you are unsure. Yeah. Okay, so I've said what I had to say, just in case, but everything's good here. 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From 3 p.m. until 10 p.m. on Kirkwood Avenue in downtown Bloomington, the event will feature 75 food vendors and 3 stages of live music. Headliners include The Main Squeeze, King Bee and the Stingers, and Forgotten Tribe, presented by Lotus Fest. 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

Yes, so we are just having one last set for this show tonight. Thanks for listening. And don't forget at 11 p.m. to listen to The Post with Addison with you every week at 11 p.m. till 1 a.m. just tonight after this show. So we'll start with the last set with Myrkur. That's Myrkur. That's a band that usually does some, more metal goth things, but this one is more Celtic in style. And then we'll hear a bit of Rhiannon Giddens and Le Vent du Nord, and on like that. So I will be back the second Tuesday in August. Until then, thank you and good night. Thanks for listening.

And this is the last set for the Old Changing Way for tonight, as we are listening to the song Swell Key by Jennifer from the release Mither of the Sea. And before that, we heard Le Vent du Nord with La Fille et les Dragons. Before that, Rhiannon Giddens and Francesco Turisi doing Avalon. And the set started with Mirkur with the Trois Corbies, some demo that they released in 2025. And other than that, on the weather in Bloomington, Indiana, it's currently 73 degrees Fahrenheit or 23 Celsius, so it's cooled off. So nice. Tonight we will have mostly clear skies with a low of 64 Fahrenheit. Tomorrow, Wednesday, mostly sunny and a high of 76. On Wednesday night, decreasing clouds with a low of 56 Fahrenheit. And Thursday, a high of 78 degrees and sunny. And it continues on like that through the week. So a beautiful week ahead. Enjoy it. And, yep. 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
1: Why do you say that, Diaz?
0: Man, listen to that piano playing.
1: Oh, yeah, that's old Pappy Godson.
0: You know what that reminds me of?
1: No, Diaz, what does that remind you of, boy?
0: Well, that reminds me of a little old gal I used to flit around with down in a Blue Nose town.
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Last night I was laying down. I heard Mama and Papa talking. I heard Papa tell Mama. And then I heard Mama got up and she told Papa.

got stacks of old memories filed inside my head. Would you like to see some? Over here, I keep childhood memories. Down here, memories of my family. That's Laura, my wife. Those are our kids. Hey, here's a nice memory. This was a picnic we went on last fall. The kids were playing, and Laura and I just sat and talked. Wait a second, what's this? Oh, yeah, I had a headache that day. Isn't it strange what a headache can do to a beautiful day? Of course, when I decided to do something about it, I took Bufferin. You know, that Bufferin really works fast. It's got something extra in it, so it goes to work even faster than plain aspirin. You can get back fast to the things that make nice memories. Funny, I almost forgot about that headache. It lasted such a short time. Fast-working Bufferin. Remember?

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That's the Frank Barber Percussion with the theme music for Mr. Broadway, composed by Dave Brubeck, and here for you on the Retro Cocktail Hour. Mr. Broadway was created by Garson Kanin and was on TV in the early 1960s. Craig Stevens, who was fresh off Peter Gunn, was the star of this one. And despite the Brubeck music, the show lasted just 13 weeks. I'm Darryl Brogdon, and this is the Retro Cocktail Hour, where the music, of course, is always served shaken, not stirred. In this hour, we'll hear the Three Sons in RCA Victor's Stereo Action. Les Baxter goes to Bora Bora and the Cokie Band from the album Exotica 1970. Besides that, the forbidden sounds of Don Tiki, the Randy Van Horn Singers, who sang many a commercial jingle and cartoon theme song. Plus, the Waitiki Seven plays Les Baxter. The Underground Martini Bunker's gonna be rocking with a Retro Cocktail Hour.

from 1960, Dick Shorey's new percussion ensemble, and a lively version of Lullaby of Broadway, featuring car horns salvaged from a dozen different used car lots. This is on the album Wild Percussion and Horns Aplenty from RCA Victor, one of many wild percussion records done for the label by Dick Shorey and Company. Hey, glad to have you join us for another session of the Retro Cocktail Hour. In almost less time than it takes to tell you, we'll be hearing from the Randy Van Horn Singers. They were heard on various TV shows and commercials.

throughout the late 50s and 60s. Up next, it's an album called Exotica 1970. This is on Solid State Records, a label co-founded by Sonny Lester, who produced this album. It's got a lot of familiar names on it: saxophonist Phil Woods, drummer Mel Lewis, and percussionist Phil Krause. This is Love for Sale on the Retro Cocktail Hour.

The Three Sons, with the title tune from Movin' and Groovin', their contribution to RCA Victor's Stereo Action Series, with the sound your eyes can follow, here on the Retro Cocktail Hour. To my ears, the Stereo Action records are a little hit and miss. Sometimes they're just sort of indiscriminately playing around with the stereo image. Other times, they're really taking advantage of stereo in creative ways. Movin' and Groovin' is definitely a keeper. Before that, Juan Esquivel and his orchestra on the album Infinity and Sound, Volume 2, 1961, we heard Time on My Hands, a song that was written for a Broadway musical in 1930. Also, the Randy Van Horn Singers, and It's a Good Day. This is on the album Cleft Dwellers. The singers worked with Esquivel and Martin Denny, plus they're heard in many, many TV commercials of the 1960s. Plus, and perhaps most memorably to us baby boomers, they sang the theme music on many cartoon shows, like the Flintstones and the Jetsons. Thank you for joining us here at the Underground Martini Bunker for another Retro Cocktail Hour. I'm Daryl Brogdon. Shortly, we'll hear the Randy Van Horn Singers again on Martin Denny's album Aphrodisia. The Retro Cocktail Hour is on the air every week on stations like WPCA, Amory, Wisconsin, KPTZ, Port Townsend, Washington, and Four Corners Public Radio. 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

There's more stereo action, this time by Ray Martin and his orchestra. That's Flight of the Bumblebee, which appears on another stereo action album, Dynamica, from 1961. Up ahead on the Retro Cocktail Hour, we'll hear Martin Denny's Aphrodisia, plus Les Baxter from a European exploitation film called Bora Bora. That's coming your way in the next few minutes. Now here's Morton Gould and his orchestra. He was primarily a classical composer and conductor, but in the 1950s, and for RCA Victor, he recorded a series of mood music records, the first of which was Jungle Drums, 1956. In the 90s, when lounge music had a brief moment in the sun, RCA Victor re-released this album and other Morton Gould records under the banner The Original Lounge Music. This is Tropical on the Retro Cocktail Hour.

That's Les Baxter and Coral Cliffs, a tune from the movie Bora Bora, on the Retro Cocktail Hour. This was a European exploitation film all about a woman who leaves her husband and runs away to experience the sensual pleasures of Bora Bora. The original score was by Piero Piccioni, but when the movie was acquired for release in the States, Piccioni's music was taken out, and Les Baxter composed a brand new score. Also in that set, the exotic sounds of Martin Denny, joined by the Randy Van Horn Singers for Jungle Drums. It's on the album Aphrodisia, 1959. This record is about as authentically African as a Disneyland voodoo doll, but it's still fun. We're all about the fun here at the Retro Cocktail Hour, coming to you from here at the Underground Martini Bunker. I'm Daryl Brogdon, and in this half hour, the Waitiki 7 from New Sounds of Exotica. Next, it's the band called Don Tiki and their second album, Skinny Dip, which appeared in 2001. This is called Flower Humming on the Retro Cocktail Hour.

The Waikiki 7, with Les Baxter's Tiki, a tune that was written originally for the album Exotica Suite, which features the Cy Zentner Band and Martin Denny. This is on the Waikiki 7's album New Sounds of Exotica. Plus, we heard singer Tommy Edwards. He had a big hit in 1958 with the song It's All in the Game, which went to number one on the Billboard charts. 2 years later, he did Tommy Edwards in Hawaii. And from that, we heard Blue Hawaiian Skies. Thank you kindly for digging the blue skies here on the Retro Cocktail Hour. I'm Daryl Brogdon. Before this hour's up, we're going to hear some make-out music by the Night Strings. Now here's a tune by one Bobby Burnett. Near as I can tell, he is primarily a singer. He's still active today, in fact. And he also plays the harmonica. His website is Bobby Burnett. That's with two T's. com. Here's Bobby on a single that came out in the late 60s. This is By the Dunes on the Retro Cocktail Hour.

0: That's vibraphonist Cal Jeter, The Shadow of Your Smile, from the album Catch the Groove, recorded at the Penthouse in Seattle in the 1960s. Before that, Homer Dennison and the Night Strings with The Endless Tide. This is the Retro Cocktail Hour. I'm Darryl Brogdon, coming at you from here at the Underground Martini Bunker. 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

That tune became the theme music for TV's Playboy After Dark, hosted by Hugh Hefner. Welcome to the Retro Cocktail Hour, where you'll find the music is just always served up shaken, not stirred. I'm Daryl Brogdon here at the Underground Martini Bunker, where the tunes flow almost as readily as the rum. In this hour, we'll hear from pianist Dick Hyman's album Brazilian Impressions. Al Hurt is joined by Lalo Schifrin for the album Latin in the Horn. And Jastronic puts a new spin on Les Baxter. Also, we've got Mr. Moai and the Tiki Heads, Bill Jaffe and the Islanders, and the George Shearing Quintet on the album Latin Affair. I think it's time for us to hang out on the Retro Cocktail Hour.

That's the Arthur Lyman Group and Hawaii Five-O right here on the Retro Cocktail Hour. Before that, Billy May and his orchestra from 1972 with Neil Hefti's Girl Talk. There's also a version of this tune with lyrics by Bobby Troup, which has been called the last great male chauvinist song of the 1960s, which seems a rather dubious honor, but I guess you got to take it where you can get it, right? This is the Retro Cocktail Hour, and I'm Daryl Brogdon. Thank you most kindly for hanging with us here at the Underground Martini Bunker. Coming up, music from an Italian spy film called Gold Snake. Guess maybe he's a cousin of Goldfinger. Next, Dick Hyman from a fabulous album for Command Records called Brazilian Impressions, 1967. This one pairs up Dick Hyman's piano with a woodwind section. Now, you may have heard the famous tune called One Note Samba, written by Antonio Carlos Jobim. Here's one by composer Luis Bonfa. Two Note Samba on the Retro Cocktail Hour.

That's Al Hurt, arranged and conducted by Lalo Schifrin, Taboo, from the album Latin in the Horn, 1966. Never was much of an Al Hurt fan, but this album is super terrific. Also in that set, music by Carlo Savina for an Italian Eurospy epic called, wait for it, Gold Snake. Apparently in this one, a secret agent has to go up against a mad scientist who's been developing very small atomic bombs. The secret agent's license plate on his Jaguar reads 700. Just so you'll know for sure, this is another James Bond wannabe. And we heard Rosanna, a lovely tune by Armando Trovioli for the film Seven Golden Men Strike Again. This was a sequel to a very popular European film about seven master thieves who pull off impossible crimes. You're with me, Daryl Brogdon, for another Retro Cocktail Hour. And in the next 30 minutes, you'll hear from singer Ethel Azama, who was discovered by Martin Denny in a Honolulu nightclub. Plus, Bill Jaffe and the Islanders on a very rare album called Hawaiian Paradise. Right now, though, Jazztronic, a.k.a. pianist, composer, producer Ryota Nozaki, from Aloha Exotica. This is Les Baxter's Jungle Flower on the Retro Cocktail Hour.

Bill Jaffe and the Islanders, featuring the voice of Anita Darien on Sleepy Lagoon. It's from 1959 in the album Hawaiian Paradise. We also heard Mr. Moai and the Tiki Heads from their new album Surfotica with The Tiki Man Cometh. Thanks for joining us here at the Underground Martini Bunker, where The Tiki Man Cometh every week about this time. I'm Darryl Brogdon with tunes by the George Shearing Quintet and the Ted Auletta Orchestra in this half hour. The Retro Cocktail Hour is on the air at stations like WICN, Worcester, Mass., KNVC, Carson City, Nevada, and Wyoming Public Radio. 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

There's one by Ethel Azama, Shady Ladybird, on the Retro Cocktail Hour. It's on Ethel's debut record, Exotic Dreams. Ethel Azama sang in nightclubs throughout Honolulu in the late 1950s, where she was seen by Martin Denny. He got her on one album deal with Liberty Records, and this is it. Before the hour's up, we'll hear from Les Baxter's Jungle Jazz, plus Ted Auletta, the one-time music director at the legendary Hawaiian Room in New York City. Next, from 1959, the George Shearing Quintet on the album Latin Affair. This was for Capitol Records, where George Shearing worked throughout the 1950s and 60s. The tune is by Shearing's longtime percussionist Armando Peraza, who got his first job in music playing congas for a Cuban dance band. Here's This Is Africa on the Retro Cocktail Hour.

Ted Auletta and his orchestra with Flamingo. It's on the album Exotica, 1962. You can get whiplash trying to track the career of Ted Auletta. He was an arranger and a pianist, music director at New York City's Hawaiian Room, but he also did albums of Dixieland jazz and classical music, too. Before that, Love and Humor, done by flutist Yusef Lateef, 1957. On this album, you can hear Yusef's band playing oddball instruments like a balloon or a 7-Up bottle. And we heard Les Baxter with Coco, a tune from the classic Jungle Jazz. Hey, thanks for hanging with us here at the Retro Cocktail Hour, where I fear we have quite run out of time. Hope you'll come back again for the music that's shaken, not stirred. Till then, visit the Retro Cocktail Hour on Facebook and check out the website where you can browse playlists, join the mailing list, and listen to the show on demand. RetroCocktail.org. We'll leave you now with Heinz Kiessling and his orchestra. He occasionally masqueraded under the name Don Tiare on Exotica Records in the 1960s. From the album Tahiti Symphony, Heinz Kiessling and his orchestra on the Retro Cocktail Hour.

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4: 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I'm Juliana Daly.
5: And I'm Preston Rogers.
4: Later in the program, eco-reporter Carrie Albright talks with one of the founding members of the Plastic Reduction Alliance, a nonprofit dedicated to educating Hoosiers on plastic's harmful impacts on our water, soil, and humans' health, and what they can do about it.
5: The ocean has long been the end of the pipe for plastic pollution, with ocean wildlife bearing the brunt of the overproduction and overconsumption of single-use plastics. More than 11 million metric tons are flowing into the ocean annually. That is equivalent to more than a garbage truck's worth of plastics entering our ocean every minute. When swallowed, these plastics can be deadly, causing blockages, twisting organs, or even puncturing organ walls. Ingested plastics have been found in nearly 1,300 ocean animal species, including every family of mammals and seabirds and all seven species of sea turtles. Ocean Conservancy scientists, along with top researchers at the University of Toronto, the Federal University of Alagoas in Brazil, and the University of Tasmania, worked together to answer the question, how much plastic is too much? They sought to determine how much ingested plastic is likely to cause death in seabirds, sea turtles, and marine mammals. The results were alarming. It takes a very small amount of plastic to kill a seabird. The study found that rubber, the kind that balloons are made from, is the deadliest form of plastic for seabirds when ingested. It only takes six small pieces of rubber, each on average smaller than a pea in size, to kill a seabird. Sea turtles are also surprisingly vulnerable, given their massive size. Less than half a baseball's worth of plastics is likely to kill one in two loggerhead turtles. The models revealed that marine mammals are especially vulnerable to the impacts of lost fishing debris, with just 28 pieces, each smaller than a tennis ball, enough to kill a sperm whale when swallowed. This research emphasizes the risks that macroplastic pollution poses to the life of marine animals. These findings provide key insights to inform future research and policy actions aimed at reducing plastic pollution

0: solution in the future. Are you a birder? Many of us like to feed the birds in our yard to learn what kinds of birds we have. Birds tend to mate in the late winter or early spring. Then we see them frantically gathering twigs and moss to make nests for the new babies. But one more thing takes place with birds that we may not be aware of, and it is called molting. With nesting season winding down and molting season at hand, many backyard birds are undergoing big changes. Adults are finishing up family duties, and both parents and fledglings are preparing to molt. This intense process of replacing worn feathers with a fresh new set demands extra energy, protein, and nutrients. This is especially important after weeks of nesting, breeding, and caregiving. Molting is one of the most physically demanding stages of a bird's year. Growing new feathers takes up a lot of energy and requires high-quality protein and fats to help birds power through this transformation. You can help birds replace feathers faster and maintain healthy body condition by offering high-protein foods such as soot, bark butter, peanuts, mealworms, and birdseed.
1: In a previous eco report this month, high temperatures over 100 degrees Fahrenheit swept over some parts of Europe, and wildfires were burning in Colorado and Utah. As of Friday, July 17th, which is today, in Canada, currently over 900 wildfires are burning across the country north of the United States. The largest of these fires is known as the Thunder Bay 36 in northwestern Ontario, which has burned 867,150 acres as of today. Canada is facing its second worst season of wildfires in terms of destruction recorded this year. Over 209 wildfires in Canada are classified as being out of control as of today. Lightning strikes and people starting fires, along with record high temperatures, have contributed to the numerous wildfires. While the risk of lung damage due to the smoke sweeping downwards into the United States is not deemed as dangerous as in previous recent summers, cities were cautioned about outdoor activities. In Toronto, FIFA canceled its semi-final outdoor events and activities, and warnings were issued in Chicago, Detroit, and New York as well. The final of the World Cup will be played on Sunday in New Jersey, with the third and fourth place game on Saturday in Miami, and then the final one is on Sunday.
0: And now let's hear from Carrie Albright as she talks with the Plastic Reduction Alliance on their role in researching and addressing plastic waste, what individuals can do about it in their own lives, and what the nonprofit hopes to accomplish with partnerships around the state.
2: Plastic bags are used every year. There's a great big savings that can happen if, as a world society, we decided we just don't need these, and we don't.
3: I sat down with Dr. Julie Peller, chemistry professor at Valparaiso University, to talk about the organization Plastic Reduction Alliance, a new group was formed in northern Indiana, eager to expand their efforts across the Hoosier state to ensure we're all doing our part to reduce unnecessary plastic use. Julie, welcome to Eco Report. I'm so excited to talk to you about what the Plastic Reduction Alliance is up to and how you're impacting Indiana and also the surrounding areas.
2: Thanks for having me. Very happy to be here. Really, in my full-time work, I'm a professor of chemistry at Valparaiso University. I never had an intent to start a nonprofit because my job kept me busy enough. I felt very motivated to talk more about this. And I started having meetings with people in the community who were environmentalists or kind of working in the world of our massive garbage problem. It actually was quite it evolved over time. We received our 501c3 status about a year ago. It's just blossomed since then. I'm excited about it because we're really the only organization in the state of Indiana that's focused just on this serious issue, which the United Nations calls a crisis. And, you know, I use that word comfortably because if we really spend the time thinking about it, it truly is a crisis that we are in the midst of. There was a New York Times article a couple of years ago. I don't know if you saw this, Carrie, but the journalist decided he was going to try to live

0: his one day of his life without plastic. The challenge for him to take that plastic out of his life was nearly impossible. But at the same time, it's kind of interesting that if you look before about 1950, before it really started taking off, I mean, look, humanity lived without this material. And then we've adopted it in this short period of time in such a way that it's become a massive pollution problem.
1: On Eco Report and with some of the different reporters, we've talked a lot about where plastic shows up, where we don't intend for it to, in our waterways, in our bodies, just in so many places that are result of it just being in every aspect of our daily lives. And there's so many different things that you can dig into as far as what should we be doing differently? What are alternatives? What can a regular person do? What should policy be doing? How did the Plastic Reduction Alliance decide where to start from there?
0: That's a great question. We started by having public meetings. And just through my work as a professor, I realized how little my students really knew about the topic. But once we started talking about it more and learning about it more, it was quite impactful to most of them. And it made them see things in a different way, what they were purchasing, how they were choosing what they selected for their drinks and their foods every day. And the reality is so much of our single-use plastic, which is really where we see the problem, because as the name implies, we use it once. And then it's this disposable lifestyle. The plastics really granted us this disposable lifestyle. But plastics are made from fossil fuels, which took, hundreds of millions of years to form deep down in the ground. We mine these resources, but we don't really treasure or respect these resources because we turn them into disposable items. And then we use that item that came from that fossil fuel one time, and we don't have answers for this material right now. Most of it gets landfilled, where it will stay forever. When we think about our lifetimes, is nothing compared to the lifetime of all this material that now gets buried in the earth. And we know without oxygen, sunlight exposure, it's incredibly stable. And so just kind of that whole scene of how what it's made from to how we view it and use it is really nonsensical.
1: Yeah, when you think about it, and of how long were those materials buried underground, waiting, how many millions of years have they just been waiting? We bring them up, we turn them into something, we throw it away, we throw it back in the earth, and we expect it to do something or go somewhere that isn't going to be reworking that sort of synthesized version back into our bodies, back into our earth and everything.
0: Right. So it's become so problematic. Our view in the Plastic Reduction Alliance, because my head's in the research all the time, and we've been recognizing, at least in the last few years, if not longer, that plastic recycling is just not a major part of the answer. It's a very small part of it. And most of it is downcycling, so it's not a real recycling process anyway. So for the Plastic Reduction Alliance, we're all about reducing, reusing, refusing. So the different R's, and not so much the recycling, but again, it's those single-use plastics that have inundated our lives that we can look at and call avoidable plastics or plastics that we can replace. And you know, given that 5 trillion plastic bags are used every year, there's a great big savings that can happen if, as a world society, we decided we just don't need these, and we don't. I think everybody's, I call it a journey, and I still feel like I'm on that journey where there's just things I've eliminated in my life. And when we talk about refuse, it's not just refusing a single-use plastic bag at the grocery store. It's also refusing to give my business to somebody who continues to use lots of single-use plastics. I think that the education part is so key. I'm close to Lake Michigan, so we're doing a project where we are cleaning a sand path that leads to the beach in Lake Michigan in Gary, Indiana. And I came across this a few years ago when I had taken a class out there to do a beach cleanup. I was walking along the path and I noticed all these just little tiny fragments of plastic. There's a dip in this path, and on the sides we have some nice dune sand hills, and so it's kind of a little area where these plastic pieces have gotten trapped. And the question became, where are they likely coming from? And after my students analyzed, probably about 2,000 pieces, we found that they were almost entirely the lightweight plastics that float on water. And that's led us to believe, along with other people's studies, that a significant amount of these little fragments, including plastic nurdles, they blow from the lake actually back onto the land. And this happened to be an area where they've been trapped. They're what they call pre-production pellets. So the plastic industry makes these little pellets that are about the size of a small pencil eraser. And that's how they ship their materials to businesses that then take those pellets and mold them into products. And the fact that they do it in this manner with these little tiny pieces has created a great pollution problem, because it's so easy for these to fly off the trucks, the trains, the ships, wherever, you know, in whatever way they're being shipped. And so they've become a pollutant in so many different environments. Now, I'm on a mission to clean the sand, and I think my students think I'm a little crazy, and maybe I am a little crazy. We've picked up probably close to 50,000 fragments of plastic. Lesson and the learning that I'm getting from this is that we have a lot more of this plastic in our Great Lakes than we probably had thought.
1: I think that that's a really tangible way for people to understand what's going on, is going out to a space where there is that kind of pollution, seeing it on the ground in front of them and understanding this came from this body of water. This body of water was holding it because it blew there, because it was spilled there. That sort of understanding of it's right in front of you and it makes sense.
0: I agree. To me, the education and awareness is so important, and it basically overlaps, as you just mentioned, with programs and events that you can have, whether it's a beach cleanup. And this is an interesting beach cleanup, because we literally just sit in the sand with sieves and we don't move. You know, we just keep pulling these out. And really, we could sit there for 2 hours and you don't even have to move. There's so much that's in that particular area. So I feel like, yes, we all learn in different ways. And I think that that's part of going, okay, what kind of program or meeting or event can we have that will encourage a different group of people to come out? And we're starting at the university, an educational hub on plastic, where we're going to set up curriculum and invite classes to come in and to be able to realize how research scientists go about studying these and having, you know, the equipment and the ability to do that. And then the other part of what we're really working on too is partnerships and outreach. It's through partnerships. For example, I was on the board of the Hoosier Environmental Council for many years. We had a webinar together last year. So partnering with organizations like that, and then partnering with businesses. For example, the Indianapolis Library, they've partnered with us. And the Harrison Center, they had committed to getting rid of all their plastic bottles and plastic cups. So having partnerships like this and being able to show other organizations and businesses, hey, here's an example of how this can be done. To me, that those are huge achievements when you can get another organization, or if you can get a business to say, yes, we can substitute out these or get rid of these, and to, you know, kind of follow what the science is telling us, that this is not only bad for the environment, but it's also bad for our bodies too.
1: It's interesting when there are topics that are immediately bucketed as, you know, environmental. And if you're not an environmentalist, maybe you don't care as much or whatever. But how many, I mean, even just like the last 10 years, how many of these topics immediately overlap with human health? It's around every corner. I feel like microplastics have been equally in conversations in those places, because it's true, it's in our environment, it's in our natural world, and it is immediately coming into our, you know, our own bodies and our own health.
0: Yes, it's in, all of us have micro nanoplastics in our bodies now, and I mean, that's just the reality of our lives now. But we also have to keep in mind that plastics are not just pure materials. And I think those who are trying to figure out how many different chemical additives may be in your plastics have gotten up to a number of 16,000. Half of all plastics ever made were manufactured in the last 20 years. So children nowadays are sort of our guinea pigs, because they're exposed way more than other generations. And we don't know what that means long term for health. There are going to be consequences, and the studies recently have also determined that many mothers, when they're pregnant, the babies in utero are also now exposed to these, you know, plastics and their additives. And so it's becoming more and more a health concern. Honestly, for a long time, it was the environmental scientists that were working on this issue.
1: You said something earlier about how plastics haven't been around forever. We've only been working with them, 50 years, something like that, in a sort of day-to-day sort of way. If somebody is hearing this and feeling slightly alarmed by it, it seems like one of the solutions could be, just imagine 50, 60 years ago, what would they have done instead? Because that solution is probably still there for you, or some adaptation of that, where it's not just turning to the plastic thing, the prepackaged thing, the thing that is synthetically made. Does that feel like a reasonable solution, or is there a finer point to it?
0: That's a great point, Carrie. And that's the advantage I have as an old person when I talk to my young students. I said, guess what? When I was your age, there was no such thing as this plastic water bottle. And we did fine. Like you said, these haven't been around for a long time.
1: I'm sure you have the solution to all of our problems. So what is that? So for people who are hearing this, what do you recommend people do?
0: I think, you know, making that journey, going, okay, where can I start? Am I using reusable bags? Am I using a stainless steel water bottle? Am I refusing some of this extra packaging? The packaging's terrible. It's just really critical that we all realize we don't have solutions for this material now. Our country's done a good job of shipping it off to other poorer countries. We do less of it than we used to, but we still do some of that.
1: I think it's a good reminder that we do have a lot of agency in just our day-to-day decisions of reaching for this versus that. Putting some thought into, I'm going to the grocery store, I know I'm going to buy produce. How do I want to bring home that produce in a way that is not creating unnecessary waste?
0: The thought is out of sight, out of mind, but the reality is that it's still in our lives, and it's become a terrible problem in other people's lives when we do that, when we pass it off there. So I think it's just sort of recognizing, where am I using it, and how can I just replace it or just stop using it altogether.
1: As you can tell, there's so much that we could talk about, and I really, really love learning about what you've studied, what you've taught, and the work that the Plastic Reduction Alliance is doing.
0: Well, thanks for helping us highlight it. I really appreciate it, Carrie.
1: You can learn more about the Plastic Reduction Alliance, the work they're doing, and ways to get involved by visiting plasticreductionalliance.org.
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3: This is Juliana Daly with In Nature. Today, I am talking to you about Pitcher's Thistle, also known as Dune Thistle. It is native to the shorelines along the upper Great Lakes and can be found in Indiana, Illinois, Michigan, Wisconsin, and Ontario. Thistles are important food sources for certain birds, especially the American goldfinch, which feed almost exclusively on thistle during late summer and early fall. Small mammals also consume the seeds. The Pitcher's thistle is considered threatened and is one of many rare or declining species inhabiting the dunes of the Great Lakes region. It flowers and sets seeds only once and is a perennial herbaceous plant that flowers after a 5 to 8 year juvenile stage. It prefers open, windblown areas. It is stout and prickly and can grow up to 3 feet tall. The flowers are cream or pink colored and grow at the end of branches. The leaves and entire plant are blue-green in color and densely covered with white woolly hairs. Due to continued development and overuse of the sensitive Great Lakes sand dune ecosystem, there is a risk to pitcher's thistle habitat. Invasive plant species such as the spotted knapweed pose a threat. Other threats include climate change and predation by weevils. Efforts are being made to protect this threatened plant by building special sandboxes so they can produce seed.
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1: And I'm Preston Rogers.
0: Are you looking for a way to make a difference on environmental issues? Here at Eco Report, we are currently looking for reporters, engineers, and segment producers. Our goal is to report facts on how we're all affected by global climate disruption and the ongoing assaults on our air, land, and water. We also celebrate ecologists, tree huggers, soil builders, and an assortment of champions who actively protect and restore our natural world, particularly those who are active in South Central Indiana. 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
1: And now for some upcoming events. 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
0: Take an Explore Monroe paddling trip at the Paintown State Recreation Area at Monroe Lake on Tuesday, July 21st, beginning at 7 p.m. Explore the quieter side of Monroe Lake on this guided paddling trip through backwaters, bays, and slow-moving streams. 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
0: Moth Night will take place on Friday, July 24th from 9 to 10:30 p.m. at the Griffey Lake Nature Preserve. 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
1: This week's headlines were written by the Ocean Conservancy, Ken Keffer with Wild Birds Unlimited, and Stephanie Stewart. Today's news feature was produced by Carrie Albright. Juliana Daly assembled the script, which was edited by the Eco Report team.

must be fought. 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

We just started things off by swilling a tasty blend of moonshine tangerine, served up by Jans Uwe Beyer, who also releases music as his alter ego, Pop No Name, from the 2015 release, The Emissary, on Compact. Label and artist, both based in Cologne, Germany. You're listening to Deep Threes, I'm Jay. The critically acclaimed documentary, Keep On Keepin' On, follows the relationship between emerging jazz pianist Justin Coughlin and legendary trumpeter Clark Terry toward the end of Terry's life. Our set begins with a track from Coughlin's 2015 album, Dedication, produced by Quincy Jones. This is Tempest.

Today it's dirt and dust and steam. Tomorrow it will be the same. And through it all the soul must dream and try to play a manly game. Dirt, dust, and steam and harsh commands, yet many a soft hand passes by and only thinks he understands the purpose of my task and why. 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

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I'll give my land a glorious pair out of this place of dirt and dust.

That was Armageddon, a really big web. Evening Danny Elfman's score to director Sam Raimi's 2004 blockbuster sequel, Spider-Man 2. Here on Deep Threes.

Our set began with Justin Coughlin's Tempest from his Dedication album. Rachel Chen, Henry Koch, and Arnold Cabot took us to North Lake. Improvised during a July 2015 session, recorded in the foothills of the Alps, about an hour and a half from Marseille, France, and released by the Hayes Net label on the trio's RHA album. Leonard Wilson read The Workman's Dream by Edward A. Guest for LibriVox, as Yo-Yo Ma and Edgar Meyer played Meyer's duet for cello and bass from the Appalachian Journey album. Then Wise One by the John Coltrane Quartet, off of Crescent, led us into Voodoo. Written by Chicago jazz band leader Tiny Parham, as summoned by Brian Carpenter's Ghost Train Orchestra for Hot House Stomp, the music of 1920s Chicago and Harlem. And alto saxophonist Sarah Manning gave us her Phoenix Song from the Dandelion Clock album. The name of the show is Deep Threes. My name is Jay. I leave you for this hour back home with Naz Mishkin from Coot. 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

Goodman Bordenave Quintet, administering Anesthesia, Stage 6. Before a dreamlike descent into the rest of their Inverted Forest album, guitarist Jeff Goodman and Mathieu Bordenave on saxophone are backed by Gerhard Gischlabel on trombone, drummer Bastian Ute, and Andreas Kurz on bass. You're listening to Deep Threes. I'm Jay. This next set might also leave you numb, but more from the disruptions than any soothing effects. To turn things on their ear, so to speak, our intro is the outro to the album from Cheboksary Russia's Cosmic Letdown, returning from a voyage to the second planet in our solar system, Venera.

That was Norwegian trumpeter Niels Peter Molvær, copying a cruel attitude, infused with the ferocious guitar of Ivan Darset, from the Hamada album, here on Deep Threes. Our set began with the outro for the Cosmic Letdown album Venera, the Russian name for the planet Venus and the Soviet-era space probes that explored it. Peterson Ruiz assembled an electroacoustic collage for Class War Karaoke 31. Then Prisms of Yellow Light Through My Window, part of a one-day story as told by Thafla, illuminated the COI Technology Pavilion at the intersection of tape music and jazz. Escorted by John Baker of the BBC Radiophonic Workshop in its heyday of the 1960s and 70s. The track can be found on Buried Treasures, the Vendetta Tapes Collection, and the John Baker Tapes from Trunk Records. Next, Psychic Frequencies bugged us with their transmission of The Insect's Refrain as part of their Nursed Distractions, and Ohio's Daniken presented prophecies of world events during The Descent. The name of the show is Deep Threes. My name is Jay. I leave you for this hour to trek to the Antarctic on an expedition led by December Night Skies with CNTV to study songs from an Antarctic December night sky. You can always check out show playlists and listen to streaming archives on the website www.d3s.fm. Until next time, thanks for listening.

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On Wednesday, July 22nd. Thanks for tuning in. My name is Mike. I'll be with you until 8 a.m. Democracy Now from 8 to 9. 9 o'clock, your second mix of the day. It's 67 degrees in Bloomington right now. Lovely weather out there. Sunny skies, high of 77 degrees today. Low of 56 this evening. Clear skies continue into Thursday, sunny and 78. Thanks again for tuning in.

Wild Pink. That was new stuff from them. Round of Applause at the End of the World. From their new one, Still Coming Down. Cliffs, before that, local stuff, rock band Cliffs. Down was the name of the song from their latest, Always Gonna Feel That Way. We heard Chicago Farmer, the great Chicago Farmer, Peshtigo, off of his latest Homemade. That goes out to my cousin Nate down in Texas, who grew up with Chicago Farmer in Delavan, Illinois. Chicago Farmer will be playing at the Orbit Room tonight, Wednesday, July 22nd. Two shows. Catch them while you can. Last week of operation for the Orbit Room. Breaks my heart, I'm telling you. So before that, I had to play TV Mike and the Scarecrows. TV is the owner of the Orbit Room. The great, great TV Mike and the Scarecrows. The legendary TV Mike and the Scarecrows. That was Trapped in Paradise from Out at Sea. Mayflies USA before that started off the set. Summer Kept Slipping from their latest Kickless Kids. Let's take a look at our calendar of events. As I said, Chicago Farmer, two shows tonight at the Orbit Room. Starts at 6 o'clock, the early one. 107 North College Avenue, down in the Magic Basement. Says Chicago Farmer is back for one last hurrah at the Hot Dog Cave. Indeed. Let's see. SpongeBob movie screenings at 10 and 2 o'clock over at the Tivoli Theater in Spencer. And there is a Monroe County Community School Corporation employee open house 11 to 1 p.m. at the downtown teen space of the Monroe County Public Library in Bloomington, 303 East Kirkwood Avenue. Our complete calendar listing is available at WFHB.org. 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The event will feature 75 food vendors and three stages of live music. Headliners include The Main Squeeze, King Bee and the Stingers, and Forgotten Tribe, all presented by Lotus Fest. More information at tasteofbloomington.com. All right, this little ditty instrumental I'm playing is the Itinerant Band, which is Perry's Victory. And it's Commodore Perry, fought in the Battle of 1812 on Lake Erie. And I just spent a week at Put-In Bay, Ohio, in Lake Erie, which was awesome. Great place to go. And I'm going to do a whole set of Great Lakes songs coming at you. Thanks again for tuning in this morning.

All right. That was a long set. This is Kishibashi taking us to the end of the set here with 1853 Commodore Perry and his Black Ships. So Commodore Perry was War of 1812 in the Mexican-American War. He was a naval commander, and he fought a battle on Lake Erie against the British near Put-in Bay, Ohio. That's where he made the saying, "Don't give up the ship," and "We have met the enemy and they are ours," famous. But I just spent a weekend Put-in Bay, Ohio, and it was a good time. It is known as the Key West of the North. So I did a whole set of Great Lake songs. Wild Pink did Lake Erie. Eastern Bleeds did Lake Huron. Rogue Wave did Lake Michigan. Annalise Nerona did Lake Ontario. And Sea Pinks just did Lake Superior. And we're not done yet, but I got to go to this break. 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Kiteline, your voice for change on WFHB. All right, I got one more Put-in Bay song, and they have a late great, this gentleman passed away, but he's kind of their Jimmy Buffett of Put-in Bay. His name is Pat Daly, and this song goes out to Samantha.

That was Tift Merritt, title track of her new one, Sugar. Deer Tick before that did Eyelid from Coin-O-Matic. Sorry about that. Something's up with that CD. Jordan Patterson did Win You from her latest Songs from a Valley Girl. She'll be performing August 28th at the Buskirk Tillman Theater, part of the Secretly 30 celebration. And Pat Daly started that set off with Put In Bay from 1993 record Looking Back. 7:02 on your Wednesday morning. 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Fair skies, sun's coming out, going to be sunny all day long with a high of 77, low of 56 tonight. Clear skies continue into Thursday, sunny and 78 degrees on Thursday. Friday, partly sunny, high of 79. Saturday, mostly sunny, high of 84. Thanks so much for tuning in.

New stuff from Aaron Lee Tazjan, Shiver off of Get Over It Underdog. New stuff from Houndmouth before that, Never Gonna Die off of Lordy. Weird Coudi du Golf from Taglamt. Will Sheff of Ockerville River, Lapsed Catholic from his new one, Extra Mile, started that set off. 7:21 on your Wednesday morning. Let's go back, take another look at our calendar. Free blood pressure screenings at the Brown County Public Library in Nashville, Indiana, 205 Locust Lane, 11:30 to 1:30 today. There is a volunteer orientation for Mother Hubbard's Cupboard here in Bloomington, 1100 West Allen Street, from 2 to 3 p.m. today. Monsters and Mayhem in Meeting Room 1B and 1C in the Monroe County Public Library, 303 East Kirkwood Avenue in downtown Bloomington, 4 to 6 p.m. today. You got to register in advance, ages 12 to 19. 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Got a triple play, three brand new songs coming up right now from Sunvolt. Enjoy. Enjoy.

Prairie Wolf taking us to the break. New stuff from them. This is Everything Ascending. I also played earlier Dream Logic from their new one, Zone Poems. It's all instrumental. It's great stuff out on Centripetal Force. Melanie Radford of Built to Spill right before this. Solo stuff from her. Sink and Swallow from her great new record, For the Sake of Stillness, out on Jealous Butcher. We heard the Fruit Bats do the Goddamn Sun from their latest Landfill. Three in a row from one of my all-time faves, Sunvolt, brand new single, just came out today. I downloaded it this morning before I came in. Coalfield Wars, also heard the new Lowdown from the latest LP, Sound Signal Serenades, and another single that came out last week called If I Could, Jay Farrar and Sunvolt. Great stuff. 7:42 here on your Wednesday morning. I got another set left. 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

That was Phosphorescent closing it out with Tell Me Baby Have You Had Enough off of Here's to Taking It Easy. 2010 on Dead Oceans, came right out of Bloomington, Indiana. Three in a row they're out of Bloomington, Indiana, actually. Lo-Fi Country Guy and Oso Blues did El Condor Pasa. They just put that out last week on Switchyard Records. Dinosaur Jr., Several Got Away from their upcoming release, Dear Nair, out on Jag Jaguar. All those are Bloomington labels. American Aquarium started the set off with Dollar General, New Ways to Lose. New stuff from them as well. 7:59, Democracy Now! Coming up in about a minute. It's beautiful outside, people. 66 degrees and sunny. Going to be a high of 77. Low of 56 tonight. Thursday, sunny high of 78. Friday, sunny high of 79. Saturday, sunny high of 84. 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My name's Mike. Thanks for tuning in. Democracy Now! Coming right up. Have a great day.

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My name is Kathy Egan. I'm the founder and the director of Canine Express Transport Project, which is a 501c3 organization, all volunteer. The mission of the Canine Express is that we are trying to make room in overcrowded shelters. This is just enabling space for the shelters so they don't have to euthanize. Support your local shelter. Fostering is a way to open up kennels. And then spaying and neutering is the huge thing. 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

had a whole lot of laughs. Hell, I'm still laughing now, so look who's laughing.

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0: And we are from SCAP,
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0: My name is Kaylee Smith.
1: And my name is Jesse Yeary.
0: And we are from South Central Community Action Program,
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1: Minaloa?
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0: what happened to international law in the wake of the Gaza genocide. Yes, the International Court of Justice, the International Criminal Court, rose to the challenge in a way, but the system was built in such a way that at least as a tool to stop a genocide in Gaza or the ethnic cleansing of Palestinians in the West Bank, it is useless. Even more useless, it is a tool to rectify a momentous historical injustice that continues even more horrifically today.
1: That's Ilan Pape, and this is Alternative Radio. I'm David Barsamyan. This edition of AR features Ilan Pape on international law and the case of Gaza. The International Criminal Court is an independent judicial body that has jurisdiction over individuals charged with crimes against humanity, starvation, war crimes, and genocide. The Genocide Convention, which the U.S. has ratified, defines genocide as acts committed with intent to destroy, in whole or in part, a national, ethnical, racial, or religious group. In November 2024, after court deliberations on Gaza, the ICC issued arrest warrants for Israeli Prime Minister Benjamin Netanyahu and former Defense Minister Yoav Gallant. Israel denounced the ICC ruling as absurd and anti-Semitic. The U.S. response? It not only ignored the ruling, but leveled sanctions against ICC judges and lawyers. International law, to have any credibility, must be applied equally without fear or favor. Our guest today is Ilan Pape, an award-winning historian. He teaches at Exeter University in the UK. He was born in Haifa, Israel. From 1984 to 2006, he taught at the University of Haifa. Among his many books are A Very Short History of the Israel-Palestine Conflict and 10 Myths About Israel. He spoke at Brighton University in Brighton, UK. And now, Ilan Pape.
0: Gaza is an epicenter. The epicenter of an earthquake is usually the place where the worst damage is inflicted. In many ways, I do feel that Gaza, namely the genocide of Gaza, and the international reaction to the genocide, exposed in the starkest way possible as an epicenter what is wrong with the international system that we live in. It exposed what's wrong with our world, but it also uncovered, hopefully, a way forward not only for Gaza, for Palestine, or the Middle East, but for the world at large. It's difficult to say this when we have in mind the image of the destruction, of the dead, of the wounded, of the dispossessed, to say that this is a moment from which you can derive any optimism about the future. But I do believe, as an historian, that there are these moments in history where the worst is unfolding before our eyes, but the worst is also hiding deep, deep below a chance for a different kind of reality, because it is so bad, it is so cruel, it is so inhuman, that you do hope that it awakes a lot of people who disregarded what happened there or were complicit in what happened there, who might have a different perspective now or needed a different perspective, unfortunately, when such horrific genocide and ethnic cleansing are being daily televised and they cannot anymore claim ignorance what's happening. I hope this is not too optimistic, but I do believe, again, from studying history, that there is this connection between a terrible moment and the awakening of what is better in humanity, whether it's compassion, whether it's solidarity, whether it is caring for someone and understanding that their fate is also strongly connected to your own fate. Time will tell, of course, if I'm right or not. Let me enumerate some of the bare realities that this human-made disaster area called the Gaza Strip has laid bare before us. Before doing that, let me preface by saying that the gap between those who recognize these terrible realities that were uncovered in the last 3 years and those who deny them is the gap between saving the Palestinians in the future and allowing the carnage to continue. It's the same gap between what you can do or cannot do for the people of Gaza and the way you relate to what you have seen, at least in the last 3 years, and of course, with a deeper understanding of what happened even in a much wider historical concept. Do notice, I did not say the gap between those who see these realities and those who do not see the realities, namely those who are ignorant of them. There's a difference between ignorance and denial. Anyone who is belonging to a government or an organization or as an individual who have the power to change the reality on the ground cannot claim ignorance about the most televised genocide of our time and its consequences. I wish it was the case that all we needed is to educate people and inform them of what happens and the implications of what happened. But what we need is not information. The information today is there. What we need is to refer to their morality, humanity, historical responsibility, to their vocation and accountability as politicians. And this is a far more difficult task ahead of us. Unlike so many members of civil society at large, with whom I engage, and many of you, I'm sure, are engaging in huge numbers, who through their willingness to know what really happened in Palestine since the arrival of Zionism and what unfolded during the Nakba of 1948 and what happened after 1948 in the history which the Palestinians call the ongoing Nakba, were willing to use that information or were prodded by this information to leave behind them their unconditional support in the past for Israel, and their loyalty to the Zionist fabrications about the past, and accepting the responsibility of their own countries and governments that in their name enabled the dispossession of Palestine and the Palestinians. Unlike these new members of the global solidarity movement that in the last 3 years joined the movement in unprecedented numbers,

bare realities that the epicenter of the human-made mega earthquake of Gaza had exposed. Here are some of them. Not all of them are globals, but all of them are issues that pertain directly to the future of Palestine or to the world at large within a framework that refuses to distinguish between what happens to the Palestinians and other injustices in the world. Let me begin with the collapse of the international legal system. I think that's probably one of the most important consequences. If we talk about Gaza as an epicenter of what happens to our systems in the world, I think it's a good place to start. What happened to international law in the wake of the Gaza genocide? It was built in 1945. The wish was to avoid another world war, another Holocaust. When the Human Rights Charter was drafted in 1948, and the United Nations was established in 1945 with all the relevant international tribunals which were meant to regulate international law and justice, still much of the world was colonized. And so the analysis behind what was wrong with the world and what should be done in order to overcome the realities of extremism were not done in consultation with the colonized world. The colonizers themselves, in a way, decided what is universal, what is international justice. And that comes back to bite us today, in the way that, for instance, so many people in the global south have little confidence in the international system as a fair system, but rather see it as a very biased idea and system that is not meant to serve them, but to serve what used to be the colonizers' world. And you can see it in the analysis. If you look at the documents of 45 to 48, when these people who took upon themselves this sacred mission to create an international system that would make sure that there's no Third World War, when you look at their analysis, you can see that when they talk about the charters and convention and organizations that would prevent such a calamity, they point out to communism, to Nazism, to fascism as the causes of extremism. And these ideologies are depicted as the destroyers of the Enlightenment. And so they are absolutely confident that you need to return the 19th century Enlightenment and its principles in order to build a better world. The very same Enlightenment that enabled, without any moral inhibitions, slavery, imperialism, colonialism, and settler colonialism. It was not until 1960 that the possible connection was recognized and international and internalized, recognized and internalized in Europe, the connection between the mass Western killing of millions of people in the Americas, in Africa, in Asia, in Australia, and the mass killing of Europeans by Europeans, including 6 million Jews. The German slaughtering of people in Namibia had much to do with the Holocaust as anti-Semitism and Nazism. The Anglophile Hitler was inspired by the British mass killing of millions of people in the Indian subcontinent, as he wrote himself. As a result of this recognition, and once physical colonialism came to an end in the 60s, in the 1960s, in the 1970s, it was possible for those who were regulating international law in the world to define colonialism, finally, as a violation of international law. But when it was suggested that also settler colonialism, not only colonialism, would be regarded as violation of international law, namely, not only looking at countries that gained independence because the empires collapsed as legitimate victims of international law, but looking at the people who were eliminated to enable new countries to become independent, then this was too much for the international system to

0: stomach as part of building a new world. So, not surprisingly, if you look at the discussions about the need to define settler colonialism as a violation of international law, the United States, Canada, Australia, New Zealand, in those days South Africa was still under apartheid, and Israel were the ones who objected most strongly than anyone else to the idea of defining settler colonialism as a crime against humanity and violations of international law. So settler colonialism until today is not recognized as a violation in international law, although at least the United Nations produced recently conventions about the rights of indigenous people. The trajectory that allegedly is making international law more inclusive, for instance, by its reference to colonialism and to indigenous rights, by its condemnation of racism, of apartheid and segregation, this inclusive attitude, for me, is still a comfortable ride for the ex-colonizers. What Gaza, or the genocide of Gaza, did, it exposed a case study that was very challenging in terms of people's political career, one that demanded a rehaul of the educational system, of re-evaluating trade and diplomatic relations with Israel. If indeed the system built in 1945 was to be applied to a settler colonial state that clearly violated international law and should have borne the consequences. Or put differently, the seemingly justified action the West was willing to employ against Iran, North Korea, and Russia, and in the case of the United States, Venezuela, and Cuba, or more individual prosecutions of dictators in Africa or war criminals in Serbia. When all of this, on the basis of a very logical analysis, supported by quite a lot of works of scholars and human rights organizations, when all of that had to be employed, or even part of it had to be employed against Israel, the system collapsed. The actions were needed against what in 1948 the international community regarded as the most important act of restorative justice. That is, they saw Israel, within the discussion of building a new world, they saw the establishment of Israel as an act of justice, almost of ultimate justice, for compensating the Jewish people, not only for the Holocaust, but for centuries of anti-Semitism. And how would they compensate the Jews for that? By building a Jewish state in Palestine. Although this should have been realized long before the genocide in Gaza, after it, it's surely something we have to reassess whether this was a restorative act of justice or whether it was actually a momentous act of injustice against the Palestinian people. Such a drastic reference that we are asking now European politicians to adopt in view of the project that was European at heart proved too much for the system of international law. Yes, the International Court of Justice, the International Criminal Court, rose to the challenge in a way, but the system was built in such a way that at least as a tool to stop a genocide in Gaza or the ethnic cleansing of Palestinians in the West Bank, it is useless. Even more useless, it is a tool to rectify a momentous historical injustice that continues even more horrifically today. This is not only because international law has no teeth or powers of sanctions. I claim that Western indifference and at times complicity towards the genocide in Gaza is the outcome of the project which the West, the EU, Europe in general, and later the United States, conceived, executed, maintained, and protected as an organic project of what they would call the Judeo-Christian civilization. The problem that now in 2026, as in 1882, could only be realized with coercion, destruction, in total violation of international law. So how could it be a project of civilization if it needed so much violence to set it, to maintain it, to defend it? The unfolding, escalating violence towards the Palestinians should have triggered a soul-searching journey among those who established the project and still protect it today. A soul-searching journey, as I mentioned, millions of members of the civil society undertook in recent years, but not their politicians. The motive, as I noted, of the politicians, and I think that's why they are not joining us in what is so clearly necessary, is that so many of them are self-centered. So many of them see politics not as a vocation, but as a career. And as long as such moral stances would be deemed too risky for them in terms of their future, they will do their best either to shun away from taking action or obey obediently, as they do in this country, the pro-Israeli lobby. There were many shields protecting this inclination of politicians to boldly engage with the project of Zionism as a misguided European solution to the problem of anti-Semitism. Bygones are bygones, claimed the American and Europeans who dominated the so-called peace process. Yes, history 4,000 years ago is relevant to the future of Palestine, but history of colonization in Palestine, going back to the late 19th century and still continues, colonization that still continues today, is, and the connection between that history and the reality unfolding in front of our eyes, were deemed by those who dominated the so-called peace industry or peace process as a waste of time and unhelpful journeys into an irrelevant past. You can read it in the, you know, even in the biographies and autobiographies of those Americans who were involved in the so-called peace process, how they blame the Palestinians for being stuck in the past, and in the same sentence justify the Zionist claim that what happened 4,000 years ago justifies the colonization of Palestine. Of course, since the brutality of Israel was undeniable, this kind of shield or this kind of antidote was not enough to justify Western indifference, that is, the bygones are bygones. You had to claim that insisting on the historical context as the only entry point for understanding the violence of either the Hamas in 2023 or the Israeli genocide in its wake, you had to insist that such a demand to look at the historical context before making a moral judgment of what happened, you had to insist in order to shield Israel that this is an act of anti-Semitism or Holocaust denial. And in some places, it is even articulated in such a way. For instance, in the directive that German university get, you are not allowed to talk about historical context when you are analyzing what happened in the last 3 years in Palestine. And even we in British university know the pressures we get from the pro-Israeli lobby, claiming that if we provide a context to the Hamas attack and the Israeli reaction, we are immediately branded as anti-Semites and Holocaust deniers. I'm not underestimating the difficulties that politicians face in the world with dealing with Israel, in reconciling a state that in the political scene of the West is defined as the only democracy in the Middle East, a high-tech and military power, with a vibrant LGBTQ scene in Tel Aviv and successful appearances both on the OECD and Eurovision charts. Well, it's very difficult to undermine this image. And how do you reconcile that image with the image that emerges from leading international human rights report, including by two Israeli human rights reports, from the scholarly community and the United Nations, that framed the country as an apartheid state. How do you reconcile the image and the reality? And of course, what really will trouble every Palestinian friend I have is that Palestinians have argued this for decades. And of course, nobody listened to them. But now that other non-Palestinian are arguing the same, suddenly there is a clash between the image in Western politics and the reality on the ground. Another shield of trying to reconcile the image and the reality was to claim that the brutality and violence are either acts of self-defense, as we heard from Israel when he talks about the genocide in Gaza, and when this was too unreal to accept because the images were beyond explanation as self-defense, then you had to say that these were exceptions that do not prove the rule. Instead, of course, of seeing that the violence, for what it really is, the principal method of implementing an immoral, an impractical, an unsustainable project of imposing a European Jewish state at the heart of the Arab world at the expense of the Palestinians with the aim of displacing and replacing them. This can only be done by brutality that had to escalate when it met later on the violence of the anti-colonialist movement. But these are not the kind of analyses that we are seeing. The figures of recent polls in Israel show you how wrong it is to assume that what we see is an exception and not the rule. It shows how inherently racist is the Israeli Jewish society, that these horrific policies are really fundamental features of the Zionist state and not actually exceptional attitudes and policies of that or other government of Israel or the actions or the views of a marginal political movement. 93% of the Israeli Jews supported the genocide. Similar numbers support the assault on Iran. There is no official figures for how many Israeli Jews support the treatment of political prisoners, the harassing of and killing of farmers in the West Bank, the people of South Hebron, the dwellers of refugee camps in the West Bank, and above all, the continued actions against the 2 million people living in the Gaza Strip. And one can add to it the treatment of the activists in the last flotilla that came to try and help the people in Gaza. We do not have polls for how these actions are perceived by the vast majority of Israeli Jews, but it would be beyond belief if the level of support would not be similar to the one for the genocide and the other actions I have just mentioned.
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0: At one point last month, there were 6 million people in the Middle East that became refugees because of Israel. Does this mass dispossession have anything to do with the core idea of Zionism? It's a question at times that we're not allowed to ask. We're very lucky that I'm asking this question and you're still here and I'm still here. God knows with this government and the next government you have if this would be possible. So let's enjoy this freedom for a moment of asking, is the problem Zionism? Became like the worst kind of anti-Semitism is to raise questions against Zionism. Does this mass dispossession that we are viewing today, so many people are without their homes, is it not because of the core idea of Zionism? A project of Jewish settlers encouraged by Europe and later the United States to settle in Palestine, replace and displace the Palestinians so that the nightmare of the Holocaust could come to a closure. There was, of course, a different way of dealing with that nightmare. And the Holocaust was a nightmare. The whole Second World War mass killing of people, not just Jews, millions of other people, were slaughtered. There was another way of dealing with it, one that is still open, by the way. But the road was not taken. There was not one call from a European leader or European intellectual in 1945. There was not one call for the Jews of Europe to return, to stay, and rebuild a Europe that will produce antidotes to racism, fascism, and Nazism. There was no such call. But rather, all the famous intellectuals of Europe gave unconditional support to the idea of creating or building a European Jewish state outside of Europe. And Jews, first not in great number, but then quite massively, accepted the anti-Semitic notion. That's the whole idea of Zionism. They accept the anti-Semitic notion that Judaism is a race, a different nation, so that Jews cannot be Americans, they cannot be British, they cannot be German, they cannot be Moroccan, they cannot be Iraqis, because they are a different nation. And for that matter, the Jews who lived in Palestine cannot be Palestinians. And therefore, they have a moral right and material support to cede a homeland from other people to make the nation state for the Jews as a different race. For the West, in the emerging Cold War, it was important to have a Jewish state that would be the first to declare that there is a new Germany, a denazified Germany. They needed it because of the emerging Cold War. You needed West Germany to be legitimized, even before denazification of West Germany even began. The damage was so more acute because racism in the society, in European societies, remained untouched, with the consequences clear to us today. Because instead of dealing with racism, you actually pushed the most important victim of European racism outside of Europe. It was much easier in those days, when the intellectual scenes was contemplating what was wrong and what was right of such a project, to regard it as a huge achievement of the Judeo-Christian civilization and its enemies, and an antidote to its enemies in the East, be they communists or Muslims. Had at that moment in time the West recognized the contribution of Islam to that civilization that they called the Judeo-Christian civilization, the preservation of Palestine as an Arab country connected to Islamic civilization would have been a far more just project than the idea of turning it into a European Jewish state. For Christian fundamentalists then and now, the project is an ideal twin solution for their Jewish question. The Jews are not among them, are not among their myths, because they all go to Palestine, and are part of a divine scheme that will bring back Jesus Christ, resurrect the dead, and begin a new 1,000 years of Christ reign in the world. Even before the genocide, the Gaza Strip exposed the cynicism of the military industry and its role as another shield that was meant to prevent a discussion of a situation that is not complex and is quite straightforward, unlike the claim of the Israeli propaganda. The military industry, it seems, was not content with testing cutting-edge lethal weapons by exporting them to post-colonial areas of feuds and conflicts or ruthless police forces. The real theater where you could test the efficiency of weapons was the Gaza Strip. And not surprising, the genocide increased dramatically the Israeli military arms sales, as it did before that in 2014 and in 2009. The epicenter, however, has exposed also an alternative way forward. First and foremost, it showed the gap between Palestine as a symbol of justice and liberation in the eyes of millions of people in the world, and the pro-Israeli stances of the political elites and mainstream media. This gap is not limited to a disagreement between electorates or civil society, societies and their government of what should be the policy towards Israel. It is a symptom of the gap between the civil societies and the governments on most issues that have a moral dimension or a justice element in them. It relates to government's policy towards global warming, towards refugees, towards poverty, healthcare, education, and making ends meet to have reasonable life on this globe. A growing understanding that there is a connection between the fact that 72 million children in this world do not have any access to education and the dismal condition of your own education system is an important recognition of this gap between politics from above and the concern of the society at large. That there is a connection between the indifference to the Palestinians and to the homeless in one's own society. That there is a connection between supporting the State of Israel with arms and high tech and financial aid and the privatization of what should be public services and the slave markets of the multinational corporation, the gig economy of the transit drivers, the expulsion of immigrants from the United States and the brutality of the police and the toleration of the immiseration and carnage in Palestine. These things are connected. They are not connected in our mind. They are connected in the real world. There is a need for a new kind of politics and a new kind of politicians, less self-centered and not ones who view the electorate as a ticket to a fresh or continued political career, but as vocation, responsibility, without outraged salaries and pension deals, as if they were managing a huge multinational corporation and not representing the people of the country. This other kind of politics would not have stood idle, I believe, in the face of the most televised genocide in our times. And where would these politicians come from is a good question. And I have a hope. And I ask myself, will the students who participated in the encampments in the campuses in solidarity with Palestine, the young people who marched in their millions for Palestine, who escalated their solidarity in actions such as Palestine Action, or boarded the flotilla to Gaza, will be they one day politicians not in marginal positions in parties, but with the power to make change? We have to believe that they will be. Otherwise, not only Gazans, not only Palestinians, not only Lebanese would continue to suffer, but also the world would be unable to collaborate on challenges that cannot be faced by one state alone, be it global warming, poverty, migration, or so on. We need more than just a new kind of politics. We need to ask why the courageous revolutionary movements of Occupy Wall Street, the Arab Spring movement, did not materialize into effective political movements. The answer is twofold in my mind. One has to do with the toxic impact of the established left parties on the revolutionary scene's possibility in the left, the social democratic parties of the West, and the establishment of the Democratic Party in the United States that became ring-wing parties in order to win the center in politics and chasing out those who demanded genuine socialist agenda. Not surprising, people who also identify openly and clearly with the cause of Palestine, which gave, of course, the excuse for people to oust them from such social democratic parties as anti-Semitic or, if they were Jewish, as self-hating Jews. These parties are not the solution or an alternative to the kind of politics that poisons us today. Then there is the more authentic left that ideologically and historically always made the connection between socioeconomic justice and Palestine, and yet still has not found a way to replicate the coalition that ad hoc brings millions to demonstrate for Palestine, but cannot be replicated into a seriously political force that can be a powerful, transformative political factor or movement. This requires soul searching, even in that part of the left, about lofty secular positions, misaddressing and misunderstanding the power of identity politics in the Arab world in general, and in the Levant, what we call in Arabic the Mashrik, in particular, that is, Palestine, Syria, Lebanon, and Jordan. Only a dialogical front of religious and secular people, people of the left, and liberals with a modicum of humanity, green or otherwise, will be powerful enough to change politics from within, and as a consequence, adopt a policy that through sanctions and pressure would save at least the lives of thousands of Palestinians in the future. For a more fundamental change, for a decolonized, for a de-Zionized Palestine, we need changes in so many places, but I will just mention few of them. And I'm talking about not pressuring Israel to stop the carnage, but changing fundamentally the reality in Palestine and making it a free country as part of a liberation and decolonization process. For that, we need an Iran that rids itself from its dismal human rights record. We need a new Arab world that navigates, as it used to, before the arrival of imperialism, within the rich mosaic of groups that are there, some of them ethnocultural, some of them are religious, on the one hand, and the need of people to live reasonable life. There are too many millions of people who are hungry and angry in the Arab world to make it an effective force of changing the reality. A world that hoped that newly founded nation states will offer economic welfare and individual freedoms. This transition from the past at the end of the Ottoman Empire was never allowed to mature and develop. But this process of transition was not allowed to mature by the arrival of imperialism and Zionism, especially when Palestine, Lebanon, and Syria were targeted by imperialism, and Palestine, of course, by Zionism. When they interfered, and they had, of course, they have done it in alliance, unfortunately, with local individuals and movement who wished to dominate and control after the Ottomans rather than sustain the fragile but durable, genuine coexistence of groups, faiths, and identities. And there's no better example than Palestine before 1948, when Muslim Christians and Jews coexisted. We're not romanticizing, we're not idealizing this coexistence, we are talking about it as a normal coexistence, when there is no existential danger to anyone. And therefore, yes, you can deal with the troubles that come in with a normal human society. But normal life, with all its problems, is something, ironically, Palestinians are craving for in the last 120 years. They want to have the normal problems of a human society. They're not even allowed to have that. With the exposure of these extensive cracks in the international system, also the cracks of the foundation of the State of Israel were exposed. The tragedy of Gaza is also a moment of opportunity because of that. History is not linear. History is cyclic. And once foundations have so much rot in them, they will collapse. But this could lead to a more misery unless we recognize what should fill the void that such inevitable disintegration would bring with it. Not only in Gaza, not only in Palestine, but in many, many parts of the world. If anybody thinks that you could limit the damage and the carnage and the destruction that are being now experienced by millions of people in Palestine, in Lebanon, in South Syria, if you think that you can limit that suffering to that part of the world alone, you are wrong. A war in the Gulf impacts the standard of living in the West, maybe will increase the realization that the future of the world, its economy, its social cohesion, its ability to deal with challenges such as global warming, is connected to the world's attitude towards Palestine and Israel. And this is something that goes back to the fact that the world had decided that Palestine is such an important place, that is, the Western world decided that Palestine was such an important place that it had to be the place where Europe solves its own problems. Well, if they want, and I'm sure no Palestinians would object to it, if they want to let the Palestinians to have Palestine, the Palestinians would be the first one to be happy to say to the world, it's fine for us not to be connected to your problems, to your agenda, but you never allowed us such an independence. And as a good friend of mine used to say, and with this I would end, when I asked her, what would you think Palestinians will do if we are right and one day Palestine would be liberated and free? And she said, we will close the doors for 2 years and we ask no one to come and visit us, no one to come and help us. We just want to be with ourselves for 2 years and to feel what does it mean really to be free and independent. Thank you.
2: I wonder if you could say a bit more about the significance of imperialism and particularly the importance of oil in the Middle East and the way that Western imperialism has therefore supported the Zionist cause. I'd be interested in your view on that.
0: Of course, oil plays a very important role in the, especially the American, but not only the American, not only involvement in the Middle East, but the wish to be a dominant economic and political force. However, I think that what is so unique about the Zionist project is that in order to make what for me looks almost an impossible project when it was first suggested, you needed a very powerful coalition to make it a reality, and you needed even a more powerful coalition to sustain it. And the coalition could not have been made only by people who thought that Israel is a financial asset or a factor that would ensure benefits in the field of energy, fossil energy or petrol and so on. You needed far more than that to make such a project a reality. You needed Christian fundamentalists who thought that Israel has to exist because they believed really that this is something that is part of a divine scheme. And do remember the politicians in the late 19th century that were willing to push Britain to occupy Palestine, and not only to occupy Palestine, to make Palestine a Jewish state. Some of them were Christian fundamentalists belonging to evangelical Christians. So it was not just economic interest. There was also ideological interest. And then you have something that is not necessarily connected to petrol, the arms industry, the securitization industry, even the pharmaceutical multinational corporation are very much vested in Israel because the Israeli politicians are willing again and again to use the Israeli population as experiment for new drugs and so on. So you have to examine this international coalition, this powerful coalition, and understand that this is what really the Palestinians are facing, not just the military power of Israel, but the international coalition behind that military power. And I believe this coalition is weakening. And I believe members of this coalition, not necessarily for moral reasons, even for cynical reasons, do not regard Israel anymore as an asset, but as a liability. You can still use the petroleum of the Middle East without Israel. There are enough greedy people in the Arab world who would make sure that petrol gets to America even without normalizing relationship with Israel, certainly after the bombing of their countries by Iran. In the last few months.
3: Thank you so much. You gave an excellent podcast with the Makdizi brothers. Right. You mentioned that even if Israel expands the Litani River and they take that land, that diplomacy will not be possible, that they will continue with an expansionist project. And the same with the Yellow Line in the Gaza Strip. So I guess my question is, what is your view, I guess, on the chance for diplomacy? And if there is no chance for diplomacy in this case, what are the options for politicians in terms of sanctions, the boycott movement, if diplomacy in the regular sense won't work with an expansionist project? Yeah.
0: There is no chance for diplomacy, as I said in that podcast, but also in other places. The reason is that even the more genuine participants in the diplomatic efforts in what is called the Arab-Israeli conflict or the Palestine issue still believe that their role, if they are Europeans or Americans or Canadians or whatever, that they believe their role is to mediate, that the two sides cannot come together unless they offer their mediation services. You know, I met a lot of young civil servants in about four or five foreign ministries in Europe in the last few months. And what was characteristic of these young people, they were members of a section in the foreign ministry that was called the Middle East Peace Process. So I asked them, do you understand that you are in a section of nothing and anything? And it doesn't bode well for you that your colleagues thought that this is the section you belong to. The director of the section, when always I say this, says now it's time for lunch. Because I think she or who, in some cases it's she, sometimes it's him, realized that this is true. So diplomacy depends what we mean by this. If diplomacy is used to save the Palestinians, to defend the Palestinians, yes, there is a role for diplomacy. If diplomacy continues to play the game, what is needed is mediation, then it provides, intentionally or unintentionally, immunity for Israel to continue its policies of genocide in Gaza, of ethnic cleansing in the West Bank, and intimidating the region as a whole.
4: I would like to know, what is your position or your analysis about censorship?
0: This is an interesting question because I'm not terribly sure that this censorship is working once it moved to alternative media and the cyberspace. The bottom line was that the lobby is very good in pressuring mainstream media, established media, political elites. It found it very difficult to challenge civil society. You can, yes, you can cause community centers to be shut. You can, intimidate universities, you can intimidate churches and so on. But it's less effective than intimidating a politician by saying to him or her, we will support your rival if you will not support our cause. And I think in a similar way, it's too much of a fluid water to be contained. And you can, you know, on the one hand, yes, there is attempt to, of course, to use the Israeli connection to Meta, to Microsoft, and so on. And they will do all they can, of course, to make sure that they think that this would be good enough tool to somehow make the images that this alternative media brought to public attention, the information that was brought to public attention, disappear. I don't believe it will work. First of all, because the already information is there. So you can close it, but it's there. For me, it's the inevitable pathological phase Israel has arrived at. We have about 1,000 clips of Israeli soldiers from Gaza documenting some of the worst things that they did to the people of Gaza. They documented it. They decided to share it with the world. So what would the censor do? You see, I think that we have to realize this. People say it's a different Israel. I say this is the inevitable Israel, but that's a different discussion now. What is not debatable is that this is an Israel that doesn't care about international law, that is not afraid of public opinion, that is not afraid of condemnation, that still, when its own citizens say, you know, we are being thrown out of restaurants, from taxis, we are unwelcome, they still are happy to believe the government's explanation that this is just a continuation of anti-Semitism and hatred of Jews. Not everyone buys it. Unfortunately, those Israelis who don't buy it choose to leave rather than to create an anti-Zionist movement. But this is changing as well. I mean, there is a growing willingness, I think, to challenge Zionism also from within Jewish communities, and that is very promising. Thank you.
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1: 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He spoke at Brighton University in Brighton, UK in June. Ilan Pappe, an award-winning historian, teaches at Exeter University in the UK. 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I'm David Barsamyan. 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

0: From New York, this is Democracy Now!
1: 38 new charges in total have now been authorised against Andrew and Tristan Tate, bringing the total number of charges faced to 59. The charges relate to seven victims, spanning a period from 2010 to 2017.
0: The right-wing social media influencer Andrew Tate and his brother have been arrested in Miami after British authorities issued new rape and sex trafficking charges against them. We'll speak to investigative reporter Heidi Flake of The New Yorker about her recent expose, Andrew Tate's Empire of Abuse, how the defining figure of the manosphere built a fortune and became a political force by systematically exploiting women.
2: Drawing on thousands of leaked files and scores of interviews, my investigation reveals how he got rich by building a sprawling empire of online exploitation, recruiting dozens of webcam workers into what he called sexual slavery.
0: Then, as Defense Secretary Pete Hegseth goes to the Senate seeking $67 billion more for the war on Iran, forensic architecture has uncovered new details about how the U.S. killed over 160 people, overwhelmingly children, in a strike on an Iranian elementary school the first day of the war. For months, President Trump has refused to take responsibility for the strike.
3: You know, I don't think anybody's going to ever be able to say what happened there. It's also possible that those images that you have are AI generated. Now, I know we're waiting for a conclusive report. I don't think there can be a conclusive report.
0: All that and more coming up. Welcome to Democracy Now!, democracynow.org, The War and Peace Report. I'm Amy Goodman. The U.S. continues to bomb Iran for an 11th straight day, as Defense Secretary Pete Hegseth testified on Capitol Hill that the cost of war has soared to over $37 billion. That's an increase of nearly $8 billion since the last public estimate. Hegseth also asked Congress to approve tens of billions of dollars in additional Pentagon funding to finance the war on Iran. In retaliation, Iran struck U.S. bases in Bahrain, Kuwait, and Jordan on Tuesday. Kuwaitis are reportedly forced to ration electricity after Iranian strikes on power infrastructure raise fears of outages. This comes as far-right Israeli Finance Minister Bezalel Smotrich said Israel has no interest in joining U.S. military operations against Iran. The U.S. reportedly requested Israel stay out of the most recent conflict while negotiations were ongoing following a so-called ceasefire agreement brokered last April. Meanwhile, the Trump administration is set to announce that it's reached a deal with Saudi Arabia that could allow the country to enrich its own fuel for nuclear reactors. This is President Trump speaking from the Oval Office Tuesday.
3: Iran is bigger. It's a more complex situation, but we're probably doing equally as well if you look at the damage that's been done. And again, as I said to the young man that just posed the question over here, if we left today, it would take them decades to rebuild. And I don't believe they could ever rebuild. And honestly, they haven't seen anything yet. We've been nice.
0: Yemen's Houthi rebels are warning shipping companies that their tankers risk being attacked if they use Saudi Arabian ports. This comes after the Houthis announced the closure of the Bab al-Mandab Strait to Saudi ships in retaliation for the kingdom's blockade on Yemen. Two oil tankers that were reportedly loaded with Saudi crude oil en route to China and India Tuesday were forced to divert towards the Suez Canal. In Gaza, The Israeli military is moving to quickly build a giant barrier separating the portion of the Gaza Strip it controls from the rest of the enclave. In recent months, more than 23 kilometers, about 14 miles, have been constructed. Israel currently controls just over half the territory. This comes as an Israeli airstrike killed a family of six, including four children, in Gaza City on Tuesday. Since last October's so-called ceasefire, more than 1,100 Palestinians have been killed in Israeli attacks. In Lebanon, three villages in the south will be the first to implement the framework agreement brokered between Israel, Lebanon, and the U.S. Under the deal, the Israeli military is set to retreat from areas it occupies in southern Lebanon to allow the Lebanese military to take over and oversee the disarmament of Hezbollah. This is Ali Allah, who is a resident of the southern Lebanese town of Zohar al-Gharbiya.
4: We are waiting for the army's decision to allow the residents to enter the town, as the army promised that once the engineering regiment finishes its work, the residents may be allowed to enter. But so far, as we've been told, the engineering regiment hasn't finished yet because there are explosive devices and unexploded ammunition.
0: Meanwhile, President Trump Tuesday said he would allow U.S. carriers to resume direct flights to Lebanon more than 40 years after the U.S. suspended the route following the hijacking of a U.S. passenger plane back in 1985. A three-judge federal appeals panel has overturned a lower court's ruling that ordered the release from ICE custody of Palestinian rights activist Mohsen Mahdawi in a ruling that could allow the Trump administration to rearrest the Columbia University graduate. In May, the U.S. Board of Immigration Appeals reinstated deportation proceedings against Mahdawi, who is a green card holder. In April of last year, masked and hooded ICE agents detained him when he appeared what he believed would be a naturalization interview in Vermont. He spent 2 weeks in ICE custody before a federal judge ordered his release. After his release, he came back to Columbia University, where he graduated and now is a graduate student. To see our interviews with Mohsen Mahdawi, go to our website at democracynow.org. The Trump administration arrested a record more than 43,000 immigrants in the month of June, the highest number since Trump returned to office. That's according to an analysis by The Guardian, which reports more than 65,000 immigrants are estimated to be in ICE detention, while the Trump administration's deported more than 500,000 immigrants since January 2025. The majority of immigrants targeted by Trump officials have no criminal record. In related news, Time magazine reports the Trump administration's planning to expand immigrant detention across over a dozen locations nationwide, including the Virgin Islands and Guantanamo Bay, the U.S. military base in Cuba. This comes as Citizens Bank has announced it will officially begin to cut ties with two of the nation's largest private operators of ICE jails, Geo Group and CoreCivic, amidst growing calls to boycott the bank over its financing of the two for-profit prison companies. To see our interview on the subject, go to democracynow.org. In Texas, a federal judge has prohibited Trump's Homeland Security Department from deporting one of the key witnesses in the fatal shooting of Lorenzo Salgado Araujo, the 52.

0: politicians to be released from ICE custody. To see our coverage of the case, go to democracynow.org. A federal judge Tuesday temporarily blocked the Trump administration from revoking work permits for tens of thousands of asylum seekers and immigrants with temporary protected status, known as TPS. U.S. District Judge Nathaniel Gorton said in his decision, quote, "The consequences faced by plaintiffs are potentially severe." Judge Gorton is expected to issue another ruling on August 5th. The lawsuit was filed earlier this month by Democracy Forward on behalf of the plaintiffs. In response to the ruling, Democracy Forward President Sky Perryman said in a statement, quote, "Without this relief, families who followed the law and relied on longstanding humanitarian protections face the sudden loss of their employment authorization and ability to support themselves through no fault of their own," unquote. The Equal Employment Opportunity Commission, the agency responsible for enforcing civil rights and anti-discrimination laws, has ended a decades-old requirement for private sector employers to collect demographic data in the workplace, slashing a policy that had been in place for more than 60 years. The EEOC's Republican majority voted 2-1 Tuesday to rescind the data collection requirement. EEOC Chair Andrea Lucas is a Trump ally and outspoken critic of DEI. That's diversity, equity, and inclusion policies. The EEOC was created under the 1964 Civil Rights Act, establishing protections that prohibited discrimination based on race, gender, sex, national origin, and religion. Kalpana Kotagal, who is the sole Democrat left on the EEOC since Trump overhauled the agency, said, quote, "Today the commission discusses whether to turn back time to a period before the civil rights movement, kneecapping its ability to protect workers," unquote. In India, police have detained Rahul Gandhi, the leader of India's largest opposition party, the Congress Party, as student-led protests against the government continue. Gandhi and other opposition leaders were arrested during a sit-in outside the right-wing Prime Minister Narendra Modi's residence Tuesday. Demonstrators were condemning the brutal crackdown on student protesters. This is a lawmaker with the opposition Congress Party who spoke through a police van's window after being arrested.
1: "We are protesting in front of the Prime Minister's office, Prime Minister residence, because our students brutally attacked, and also our students very cruelly attacked yesterday. The Delhi police, Honorable Prime Minister is not saying anything. Honorable Home Minister is not making any statement. So hundreds of students, they are in the hospital."
0: Back in the United States, the Trump administration's paused more than $1 billion in Medicaid funding to California and Minnesota. That includes more than $867 million for California and about $200 million for Minnesota. Health and Human Services Secretary Robert F. Kennedy Jr. claims it's part of the administration's strategy to, quote, "stop the fraud before it happens," unquote. But in their news conference Tuesday, neither RFK Jr. nor Dr. Mehmet Oz, the Centers for Medicare and Medicaid Services Administrator, offered new evidence of fraud. California Governor Gavin Newsom wrote on X, quote, "California isn't being targeted because Trump has evidence of fraud. We're being targeted for political reasons and because Dr. Oz doesn't understand that we are saving taxpayers money by keeping seniors and people with disabilities out of far more expensive nursing homes. We hate fraud. That's not what this is," Governor Newsom wrote. Several U.S. states are facing an outbreak of diarrhea caused by cyclospora, a parasite that contaminates fresh food or water. Thousands of people, many in the Midwest, have fallen sick with severe diarrhea. On Saturday, the FDA announced that lab tests had confirmed cyclospora contamination in iceberg lettuce from Mexico. The company, Taylor Farms, has recalled several lettuce products after health officials

linked it to the outbreak. In a press conference Tuesday, Health and Human Services Secretary Robert F. Kennedy Jr. claimed the outbreak was under control. In France, lawmakers passed a bill banning social media for children under the age of 15. The legislation also bans students from using mobile phones in schools. France is the second country to introduce a social media ban for children, following Australia. And in Kenya, Pan-African feminist educator and advocate Joki Jehu passed away at her home in Nairobi on Saturday. She was a committed Kenyan grassroots organizer and activist who played a pivotal role building the Fight Inequality Alliance movement. Joki Jehu notably led the 50 Years is Enough campaign here in the United States, marking the 50th anniversary of the World Bank and the IMF, denouncing their neoliberal policies and catastrophic impacts on communities in the Global South. The Fight Inequality Alliance said in a statement, quote, Joki was a visionary leader whose wisdom, conviction, and generosity shaped our movement in countless ways across Africa and globally. To see our interviews with Joki Jehu over the years, go to democracynow.org. And those are some of the headlines. This is Democracy Now!, democracynow.org, The War and Peace Report. Coming up, Andrew Tate's empire of abuse, how the defining figure of the manosphere built a fortune and became a political force by systematically exploiting women. Stay with us.

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1: the Navigator by Alinda Segarra of Hooray for the Riffraff, performing in our Democracy Now! Studio. This is Democracy Now!, democracynow.org, The War and Peace Report. I'm Amy Goodman. The right-wing social media influencer Andrew Tate and his brother Tristan have been arrested in Miami after British authorities issued new rape and sex trafficking charges against them. The United Kingdom's Crown Prosecution Service announced the charges Saturday.
2: 38 new charges in total have now been authorized against Andrew and Tristan Tate, bringing the total number of charges faced to 59. The charges relate to seven victims spanning a period from 2010 to 2017. I want to make it clear, there is no place for male violence against women and girls in our society, and we will continue to work tirelessly to support victims and investigate all reports made to us.
1: Andrew and Tristan Tate are dual British US citizens, prominent in the hyper-masculine online community known as the Manosphere. They previously lived in Romania, where prosecutors filed a criminal indictment against them in 2023 on charges including violence, rape, and human trafficking. Despite the charges, they were freed from travel restrictions in Romania early last year, after White House officials reportedly pressured Romanian officials. In a moment, we'll be joined by Heidi Blake, an investigative reporter at The New Yorker magazine. Her latest piece is headlined Andrew Tate's Empire of Abuse. But first, let's turn to a video from The New Yorker that accompanied her piece. Oh, and a warning. The video includes graphic descriptions of sexual violence.
3: I'm Heidi Blake, a staff writer at The New Yorker. For the past 9 months, I've been investigating the British-American influencer, Andrew Tate.
4: This was my life only 3 years ago. Private jets, Gulf Streams, flying around the world, doing whatever I wanted, wearing expensive cashmere overcoats. Then they threw me in jail, but I forgot my tough guy. It's almost like I thought I wasn't a tough guy.
3: Drawing on thousands of leaked files and scores of interviews, my investigation reveals how he got rich by building a sprawling empire of online exploitation, recruiting dozens of webcam workers into what he called sexual slavery.
5: Sharp sidekick from Andrew Tate is very, very dangerous for that shot.
3: Tate is a former kickboxer who appeared on the reality TV show Big Brother before rising to become the defining figure of the Manosphere.
4: In the world we live in today, being a normal man, or below normal, is going to be terrible. Even to just find a woman you can reproduce with is becoming more and more difficult.
3: My story for The New Yorker charts the rise of Tate's online pornography empire from the recruitment of his very first webcam worker, a Slovakian teenager who moved to the UK to begin staging sex shows online when she was still a minor in 2014. The following year, Tate hastily left the UK after being accused of rape by three women and relocated to Romania, where he turned the webcam business into an industrial operation. Soon, he was bragging to associates that he had police and mafia connections that placed him above the law, and systematically trawling social media for new recruits, often deliberately targeting teenage girls. Tate called his workers slaves, branded them with tattoos, and subjected them to harrowing violence.
4: Look at the camera. Why are you getting hit? Why are you getting beaten?
6: I don't listen.
4: Listen. You. Do as I say.
3: Tate and his younger brother, Tristan, have been under investigation on suspicion of human trafficking in Romania since 2022, when their heavily guarded compound outside Bucharest was raided by armed police. At the time of the raid, Andrew Tate was rapidly becoming one of the most famous men on the planet. He told alienated young men that they were the victims of a feminized society, and he urged them to get fit, get rich, and reclaim what he called their natural masculine imperative for power. Often, that imperative seemed to equate to sexual violence.
4: It's bang out the machete, boom in her face, and grip her up by the neck. Machete's on the floor, her panties are all wet, you go. That's how it goes. Slap, slap, grab, choke, shut up.
0: sex.
3: After his arrest, the files reveal how Tate compelled some of his alleged victims to record videos defending him, orchestrated a smear campaign against others, and allegedly bribed some to stay silent as he fought back against the case. But the brothers have strenuously denied any wrongdoing, insisting that they are the victims of a liberal smear campaign. And right-wing allies, including Donald Trump Jr., Elon Musk, Tucker Carlson, have branded the case a conspiracy. After Donald Trump's election, Romanian prosecutors eventually gave in to U.S. pressure to release the brothers from a travel ban.
7: Freedom at last.
3: And since then, the case appears to have stalled.
8: We have our passports back, and just like you, anyone else here decides to take a trip, they're allowed to take a trip. So all of these 3 years of imprisonment were a complete waste of time against innocent men who have never been tried. It is supposed to be innocent until proven guilty in a democracy. We have never been convicted of any crime anywhere on the planet ever.
3: When I met Tate earlier this year at a cigar lounge in Bucharest, he assured me that the prosecution was doomed.
9: It's just garbage out of a corrupt country. No one's that dumb. Like, human trafficking, okay, show me a victim, show me a hurt girl, show me a bruise, show me a girl chained up, show me something.
3: But I have pieced together an account of Tate's activities over more than a decade from hundreds of thousands of private messages, internal documents, sealed prosecutorial files, and court records, as well as interviews with the Tates, their associates, and more than a dozen alleged victims.
1: A video from the New Yorker magazine featuring our first guest, investigative journalist Heidi Blake. The video accompanied her recent New Yorker article headlined Andrew Tate's Empire of Abuse, how the defining figure of the Manosphere built a fortune and became a political force by systematically exploiting women, unquote. Since that video was made, Andrew Tate and his brother Tristan have been arrested in Miami after British authorities issued new rape and sex trafficking charges against them. Heidi Blake is joining us from the United Kingdom. Let's start, Heidi, with this latest news. Can you explain, as you track them from Britain to Romania, where you interviewed them personally, how they got into the United States and what this request for extradition and their arrest in Miami is all about?
10: Well, these latest developments over the weekend are a huge step change in the case and in the disposition of the U.S. administration towards the Tate brothers, it would appear, because a lot of what I uncovered in my reporting was how actually the prosecutors in Romania who brought this human trafficking case against the brothers, under pressure from the U.S. administration in 2025, released the brothers from their travel ban. And when I started investigating this case, the prosecution in Romania had really stalled. The brothers were floating freely around the world. They were traveling back and forth from the US. They were visiting other places, Hong Kong, Kazakhstan, Turkey. They were in the Bahamas. And they were continuing to amass further influence, to make more money. When I met them, as you heard there, they said to me the case was doomed. Andrew Tate said there was a 0% chance they were ever going to face trial. So they were very, very confident of their impunity at that point. And what I wanted to understand was how on earth that was the case and what was the evidence underpinning that investigation. And so that's what I set out to do. And as you heard there, I uncovered a huge amount of evidence, really, which documented their extremely systematic exploitation of women over many, many years. But since that article was published, there's been a big change. The British government have now added 38 new charges to their case against the brothers and have gone to the US and asked them to extradite these two. And that's gone through State Department. It's gone through DOJ. It's now going through the courts. And all the indications seem to be that the Trump administration is cutting them loose. There doesn't seem to be any help coming from the briefing that's coming out at the moment. So it's a huge change.
1: Reading from the BBC last year, U.S. Special Envoy Richard Grenell raised the Tate brothers with Romania's foreign minister at the Munich Security Conference, who said he'd not considered Grenell's approach as a form of pressure. This goes to how did they end up in the United States?
10: Well, that's right. So you know, I confirmed that conversation did take place between Richard Grenell and Romania's foreign minister, and that conversation I was told by a former very senior insider from the Tate brothers group of advisors that had been orchestrated by the campaign team. Now, Richard Grenell denied that, but this person told me that they had asked him to raise the issue. The issue certainly was raised, and what I then learned is that prosecutors in Romania reached out to the Tate brothers' lawyers only very, very shortly after that conversation and said, what do the Americans want from us? And they were told, we want the travel ban lifted. And so at that point, the brothers were released from the travel ban. They were given their passports back. And the first thing they did was get on a plane to Florida. And they went straight back to the US. Now, within days of them landing in the US after that travel ban was lifted, Andrew Tate was again accused by yet another woman of sexual assault and strangulation. The exact same pattern of abuse that has been described by countless other women in this case. And so, you know, they're free to travel to the US, and you are now a US citizen on US soil saying she's been assaulted by Andrew Tate. But since then, they've continued traveling back and forth freely. They've been to the US a number of times. They were in the US again over the weekend. But the tide seems to have turned, and that's when they were arrested.
1: One of the things you talk about, or the victims talk about, and that they found that they had in common with each other were pinprick blood spots, you know, like broken blood vessels in their eyes, which indicated strangulation, Heidi.
10: That's right. There were so many features of these women's stories that were strikingly similar. And that was one of them that so many of these women described waking up the next morning and having this form of mottling around the eyes, which is called petechiae, and is a sign of acute pressure in the head caused by strangulation. And this is, you know, women were reporting this back in sort of 2014 when they first went to the police to accuse Andrew Tate of strangulation. The woman in LA who accused him of sexual assault after he flew to the US last year made the same allegation. And that's the common feature in so many of these women's stories. And, you know, what I was hearing from women I spoke to was an incredibly similar description of the way Andrew Tate would assault them by choking them till they passed out or till they couldn't breathe, raping them. And, you know, they would develop these injuries. Often they describe being beaten over the head as well during these assaults. So these allegations are strikingly similar. And these are women who have not met each other, who live in different countries across a decade. So, you know, that was a very striking feature of the case, and something I found it astonishing that authorities didn't seem to have taken account of sooner. And so this is a very big step change in the case that these charges have been added, that the British government have made this request, and that the US government so far has greenlit it.
1: Before we talk about how they came to the United States and their relationship with the Trump family and other Trump allies, I want to go back to 2024. A woman who asked to be identified as Anna told the BBC about briefly dating Andrew Tate in 2013. She described what happened when she went home with Tate one evening. A warning. Again, the video includes graphic descriptions of sexual violence. The clip is voiced by an actor.
0: He just looked up at the ceiling, and I remember thinking, this is weird. Yeah, and he said, I'm just debating whether I should rape you or not.
7: Out of the blue, he just got up, grabbed me by the throat, smashed me to the back of the bed, strangling me extremely hard. And he's telling me to take my trousers off, and I'm, like, refusing. And I'm like, no, Andrew, you said you wouldn't. And he's getting more and more angry at me, strangling me, hurling abuse at me, threatening me.
0: Went straight home, got in the bath, started to cry. It was hard for me because I tried to block all that memory out of my brain because it upsets me too much. I get too upset. I can't.
1: That was a woman identified as Anna who spoke to the BBC in 2024 about dating, quote-unquote, Andrew Tate in 2013. So I want to go, Heidi Blake, to their relationship with Trump allies and the Trump family. If you can talk about their relationship with everyone from Elon Musk to Donald Trump Jr. to Tucker Carlson.
10: Well, Andrew Tate's relationship with Donald Trump Jr. dates back to 2017. He became a big fan of Trump soon after his election. He began pumping out a lot of pro-MAGA content on social media and managed to befriend Donald Trump Jr., who then invited him to Trump Tower, where the two of them met. And they have been in touch ever since then. They have a personal relationship, which has obviously been beneficial to Andrew Tate in the years since. He's also cultivated a relationship through an intermediary in the US with Barron Trump and pledged support to Barron Trump, who was kind of instrumental in mobilizing young male voters for his father's re-election campaign. Andrew Tate had a big part in that.
1: Just for people to understand, because Barron Trump is hardly in the news, Barron Trump is President Trump's youngest son. He's in college.
10: That's right. Absolutely right. Yeah. So there are relationships there, you know, with the Trump family itself. But also Andrew Tate has become a really important political force for the MAGA movement because he's become a defining figure within the manosphere and a proponent of this masculinist ideology, which has become very, you know, a dominant part of what kind of holds the MAGA coalition together. This idea that, you know, that that feminism has gone too far, it needs to be rolled back, that patriarchal power needs to be reasserted, you know, that women need to be put back under the thumb. He has really led on that, and he's garnered a huge amount of support from people like Tucker Carlson, who, after he was accused of all of these crimes, has dedicated hours of airtime to proclaiming Andrew Tate's innocence and decrying the case against him as a political conspiracy. Elon Musk is actually still defending him. I see on X, he's still out there, you know, tweeting supportive messages about the Tate case. But he has consistently defended them and dismissed the allegations against them. And, you know, Richard Grenell has publicly expressed his support, Trump's special presidential envoy, who raised their case with the Romanian foreign minister. So he's really enjoyed the support of a large number of influential figures across the MAGA movement. And, you know, that was a big part of the reason why the Romanian government and prosecutors began to feel that they it was not going to be politically expedient to be pursuing this case against the brothers in the way that they were, and what led to that travel ban being lifted.
1: In 2025, ProPublica published a piece headlined, "The White House Intervened on Behalf of Accused Sex Trafficker Andrew Tate During a Federal Investigation." In it, according to the report, federal authorities were chided for seizing electronic devices from Tate and his brother and told to return them, records and interviews show. Experts said the intervention was highly inappropriate. If you can talk more about that.
10: That's right. That was great reporting from ProPublica. The person at the White House who was said to have interfered there was a lawyer called Paul Ingrassia, who actually worked for the Tates before he was appointed as a lawyer at the White House. And he, you know, he had been part of their legal campaign against the women who have accused them of human trafficking. There's a particular woman in Florida who has been the target of a huge smear campaign by the Tate brothers. They are suing her and members of her family in Florida, and Paul Ingrassia had been a part of that and has been a huge, you know, public defender of Andrew Tate before he was appointed to this role. And so it was pretty astonishing to hear that in that role he was then intervening in this this federal investigation into the Tate brothers, in which their phones had been seized when they landed in Florida. Now, I have to say, Ingrassia denies that he did that, but the ProPublica report seemed to be very well sourced and said that it had seen documentation and spoken to people with knowledge of that intervention. So, you know, yet more evidence of the extent of the Tate brothers' ties with the Trump administration. But again, that does seem to be changing now.
1: And then if you can talk about Elon Musk and also Tucker Carlson, particularly after he was forced out of Fox.
10: So Tucker Carlson first hosted Andrew Tate on his Fox News show back in 2022. That was actually right after the Tate brothers had first been, their compound had been raided in Romania because of these reports that a US citizen was being held there. And she, you know, she had accused them of trafficking her and other women. But the Tate brothers were dismissive of those reports. Soon after that, they were ejected from mainstream social media because of the misogynistic views, the kind of violent misogyny they were preaching. And Tucker Carlson was one of the first people to really embrace them as free speech martyrs. He had Andrew Tate on his Fox News show and was highly critical of the decision to deplatform him. And then after Andrew Tate, later that year, was arrested and this time detained by organized crime prosecutors in Romania on very serious human trafficking and organized crime charges, Tucker Carlson hosted a 2.5-hour fawning interview with Andrew Tate, in which he pretty much declared Tate innocent and allowed him to lie extensively about the case against him and about the nature of the allegations. So he's been a huge champion of the Tate brothers. I can't imagine he had any real knowledge of the case or the evidence against them, because the evidence I've seen is extremely overwhelming. But he certainly kind of stuck his neck out for them. Elon Musk, similarly, has dismissed the charges against them. He's said that the Tate brothers are being targeted by authorities who want to distract the public from real sex trafficking. I'm not sure how he's making the distinction between what these two men have done and real sex trafficking, but that's been his position. He's still making that kind of argument today on X. So he's been a big defender of them. Candace Owens, another major right-wing commentator, has again dedicated hours of airtime not only to proclaiming the Tate brothers' innocence, but also to attacking their victims. One victim in particular, who she dedicated a whole episode to kind of smears that the brothers had had, you know, allegations that they'd made against her in court. So they've had a lot of support from very influential right-wing figures. But that, apart from, you know, Elon Musk is still out there defending them, but that support does certainly seem to be fraying. I mean, the indications now coming out of the State Department and briefings coming out of the White House are that Donald Trump is not going to come to their aid. Marco Rubio is not going to come to their aid. That's what the, you know, the various outlets are reporting. And so it seems like there has now been a change. I think perhaps as figures within the administration have actually got to grips with the nature of the evidence in this case and perhaps realize that it's unsustainable to continue supporting these guys publicly and politically.
1: And as you mentioned, Elon Musk, Andrew Tate was deplatformed right from Twitter. But when Elon Musk took over and it became X, he was replatformed. Is that right?
10: That's right. Elon Musk reinstated his account on X, where he now has about 11 million followers. And meanwhile, another thing I uncovered in my reporting is that the right-wing streaming platform Rumble, which had just received major investments from Peter Thiel and J.D. Vance, Trump's future vice president, gave Andrew Tate a $6 million contract to move his streaming over to their platform after he was banned from YouTube. And there, that caused a huge spike in active users. Their active user base went up by 45% when Andrew Tate moved over, propelled the Rumble app to the top of the Google and Apple charts. So it was a, you know, it was in that sense a success for them. But they've been a huge supporters of Andrew Tate and very instrumental in allowing him to continue spreading his message.
1: And one more time, if you can explain, you mentioned J.D. Vance, his role.
10: Well, J.D. Vance, as I say, is a big investor in Rumble, which has profited hugely from the Tate brothers and their presence on the platform. He also notably follows the brothers on X soon after the election result. He followed them. And so a lot of people have taken that as a as an expression of support for them. As far as I know, he still follows them. And there have been briefings that, you know, there's been, you know, reports in the past that J.D. Vance would take a dim view of it if the British government were to seek the Tate brothers' extradition. Now, it's unclear what his position is now. As far as I know, he has not commented on the fact that this extradition request has now gone through and being greenlit by the State Department. But certainly the sort of understanding has been that J.D. Vance has been broadly supportive of these guys. And it will be interesting to see whether he has anything to say now.
1: Heidi Blake, we want to thank you very much for being with us, investigative reporter at The New Yorker magazine. We'll link to your latest piece, Andrew Tate's Empire of Abuse, How the Defining Figure of the Manosphere Built a Fortune and Became a Political Force by Systematically Exploiting Women. Coming up, forensic architecture has uncovered new details about how the U.S. killed over 160 people, overwhelmingly children, by bombing an Iranian elementary school on the first day of the war. But first, we'll hear from the grilling of Defense Secretary Pete Hegseth Tuesday in the Senate. Stay with us.

0: The great Brazilian singer Caetano Veloso performing here in New York years ago. This is Democracy Now!, democracynow.org. I'm Amy Goodman. The U.S. is continuing to bomb Iran for an 11th straight day. On Tuesday, Defense Secretary Pete Hegseth revealed the cost of war in Iran has soared to over $37 billion, an increase of nearly $8 billion since the last public estimate. Hegseth is now seeking $80 billion more dollars from Congress, including $67 billion for the war in Iran. Anti-war activists repeatedly disrupted Hegseth during his appearance before the Senate Appropriations Committee Tuesday.
1: The supplemental funding request is not a substitute for the president's full $1.5 trillion base budget request. $1.5
2: trillion. Stop bombing our children in Iran and Palestine. This is illegal.
3: Mr. Secretary, please suspend until order is restored in the hearing room.
0: That was Maine Senator Susan Collins, who presided over the hearing. During the hearing, senators grilled Defense Secretary Hegseth over the state of the war. This is Democratic Senator Kirsten Gillibrand from New York.
4: Secretary Hegseth, you're requesting billions of dollars in supplemental funding for a war that you said would last for weeks and that the president has no plan or ability to end. At the same time, this still unauthorized and extremely unpopular war has caused gas, diesel, fertilizer, and other essentials that New Yorkers and our farmers need. You are asking for unlimited money for bombs when people can't feed their families. And I don't know how this administration intends to defend those decisions to the American people.
1: Not unlimited bombs, Senator. I'm asking for the right bombs at the right time to ensure we can deter our adversaries into the future. And that's why this is
4: okay,
1: a generational
4: see,
1: investment.
4: Mr.
1: And if the previous administration didn't fund this department,
4: the reason why they are so upset with you and this administration is because the words you have used in the past don't add up. About Iran specifically, you said that we had obliterated, quote unquote, Iran's ability to create nuclear weapons. The president made the same claim. Yet 8 months later, in February of 2026, the president launched an act of war claiming Iran was within 2 weeks of having a weapon. So when you say two very different things, the American people don't know who to believe or what to believe. They just know they can't afford their health care, they can't afford their food, they can't afford housing, and our farmers are continuing to suffer. So, which is true? Was it obliterated or wasn't it? What's the status?
1: The nuclear sites under Midnight Hammer were obliterated, but Iranians foolishly continued to attempt to pursue nuclear capabilities, which is why we destroyed their defense industrial base and so many of the other capabilities to ensure they can't get to a nuclear weapon. See, we're staying laser focused on the objective, and you're trying to make campaign commercials.
4: No, we're
1: and
4: not.
1: That's fine.
4: So listen to this. You also say that you made the missile program, quote, destroyed and made combat ineffective, quote, Iran's entire ballistic missile production capacity, every company that builds every component of those missiles has been functionally defeated and destroyed, and that the missile program, existing stockpiles were depleted and decimated, almost completely ineffective. So why are there missiles left to hit Jordan and result in the loss of life of our brave men and women?
1: As we stated from the beginning, the Iranian defense industrial base is effectively gone. But they do have underground facilities because they're the world's leading state sponsor of terrorism, and they've spent 47 years trying to hide their missiles under mountains,
4: just like their
1: nuclear capabilities, because they would like to get a nuclear weapon to wield it against us.
4: Of the war to believe, because it's either over or it's not over. It's within 2 weeks or it's not 2 weeks. We have no missiles or we have missiles, and that consternation is why so many New Yorkers are perplexed, stressed out, and find this war to be incredibly unpopular.
0: During the Senate hearing, Senator Chris Van Hollen of Maryland mentioned the U.S. school strike on an Iranian elementary school in Manab on the first day of the war.
5: We recently lost three American heroes. That brings the death toll for American soldiers to 18. One is still missing. Hundreds have been injured. That's on top of the civilian death toll throughout the region that now stands at several thousand, including the over 150 people killed in the bombing of an elementary school in Minab in Iran.
0: The Trump administration has repeatedly refused to take responsibility for the school strike. President Trump recently appeared on Fox News and was questioned by Trey Angst about the strike.
6: Democrats released a letter calling on your administration to unveil the findings of the investigation into a strike that killed more than 100 children on the first day of the war. Will you commit to releasing the findings of this investigation?
7: Well, I'd have to speak to the generals that are doing the, because we mostly have generals. You know, I don't think anybody's going to ever be able to say what happened there.
6: There are images from this site that show fragments that appear to be from U.S. Tomahawk missiles. Is it possible that old intelligence or a mistake during a very active time in the war led to this event?
7: It is, but it's also possible that those images that you have are AI generated. Now, I know we're waiting for a conclusive report. I don't think there can be a conclusive report.
6: Will you release the report when it is finished?
7: I guess so. I mean, I have to ask the military people. There might be a reason why they can't.
0: While President Trump claimed evidence of the school strike may be AI-generated, Forensic Architecture is out with a new report revealing new details about the U.S. bombing. Joining us from London will be a Forensic Architecture researcher. But first, Sky News recently released its own major report on the school strike, based in part on the research of Forensic Architecture. One mother, Khadija Ahmedizadeh, spoke to Sky News about her son, Mohammed Taha, who died in the attack.
8: I collapsed onto the ground on my hands and knees. I said, Mohammed Taha will choke. For God's sake, pull him out quickly. I picked up a stone and said, I'll kill myself with this if you don't bring my son out quickly before he chokes. It was 1 month after we were told that Mohammed Taha had been found. I thought they would show him to me. But when we went, I saw that a child that had raised for 10 years with so much effort was now reduced to the size of a newborn baby wrapped in a shroud. They gave him to me and said, here, this is your child. I didn't see my child's face again. After 1 month, Mohammed Taha was laid to rest next to his classmates. I spent that whole night at the cemetery. I was scared. Mohammed Taha was afraid of the dark too. They tore my son to pieces. What should I do now? Who am I supposed to hold responsible for this? Who do I have any power over?
0: We're joined now in London by Samaneh Moafi, Assistant Director of Research at Forensic Architecture. The new report titled Airstrikes on Manab Primary School. This is very painful, Samaneh, because we're talking about real life. We're talking about well over 160 children and some adults who were killed on that first day when the U.S. struck Manab. You also hear President Trump saying, we don't know actually what happened, as he's questioned by Fox, and it may be AI generated. You have done the research. What exactly did you find?
9: I want to take one step before, and I want to talk about where Manab is. Manab is in the south of Iran, along the Strait of Hormuz. The war in 2026 started from the very site where the Iran-Iraq war was brought to an end. In 1988, the United States had escalated its military operations against the oil infrastructure and naval bases in Iran. And amongst those strikes, it also shot down an Iranian passenger flight by the Strait of Hormuz and attributed it to a misidentification. All 290 passengers on that flight were killed. This is why for many Iranians. The attack on Shajar-e Tayyeb primary school echoed the downing of that passenger flight 38 years earlier. It was a nation's trauma being relived. Some of the preliminary reports had said that the attack on the school, like the passenger flights, was the result of a misidentification, a targeting mistake. In our investigation, we used satellite imagery to show that at the time of the attack, the building was a school and had served that purpose for over a decade. By October 2015, all architectural indicators of military presence, a watchtower or anything, were destroyed. And new entrances were built, new perimeter walls were built around the school. By 2017, we see a football pitch and assembly lines being painted on the playgrounds. By 2018, we see the walls being painted in blue and pink to identify the girls' school and the boys' school. We see children playing in the playgrounds of these, in these satellite imagery. We were able to verify also that many of the buildings in the immediate surrounding of the school were visibly civilian. A clinic, a cultural center, a cafe, a supermarket, a car wash. Many of these facilities maintained active social media accounts. So they were publishing and posting about what is happening in them. Some of these were used by the school. The culture center was offered space for children, for their ceremonies, award ceremonies, so on and so forth. It's true that, you know, during the Iran-Iraq war, this site was used as a military base. The 1980s CIA documents also refer to a possible military support facility in Minot, laying the ground kind of for like a target, you know. But the Sky News documentary that featured this investigation showed that these targets had not been checked properly for years and years. I can also tell you how further we went. We looked into the photographs and videos that were published on the school's website publicly. These were images of ceremonies, say the Mother's Day ceremony, the Nowruz celebrations that marked the new year, the book fairs. We used these images and videos to reconstruct the building of the school as a kind of a navigable 3D model. Some of these images belong to January, only a few weeks before the strikes had happened. Some of the children we saw in those images, Mohammed Taha was one of them, were killed during the strike. The digital model that we built went into as much detail as interior finishes of every single classroom, the decorations on the walls, the bright paint on the staircase that linked the assembly hall of the boys' school on the ground floor to the girls' school on the top floor. We checked every room. There was no hidden room for any kind of a use. It was a school for, you know, for children.
0: And if you can say, apparently, this according to CNN, the investigation into the U.S. strike that hit the school in Iran has sat for months with a military command while leaders have held off on ordering a critical standard intelligence review. And we also know about the cutting of the agencies that would review the target sites. And this last minute we have, Samaneh Mouafe, the most important evidence you felt you had concluding it was a U.S. Tomahawk missile.
9: We looked at images. There were images and videos available from the time of the strikes. The first nine strikes started at around 11:20 and across 1.5 minutes. The first strike landed only 130 meters away from the school. The fourth strike landed 10 seconds after on the school. Mohammed Taha, the 9-year-old you were mentioning in the beginning, was playing in the schoolyard when the first strike begins, and he rushes to the safety of his classroom, and that's when the school is hit. Videos of the aftermath of these strikes show that families are on site, air workers are on site, they're rescuing the children under the rubble. These images are from 12:30, 1:15 p.m., that kind of like around noon. A number of children were rescued at this time. Paris Tezdari, the 11-year-old child, was amongst them. From as early as 1:45 or around that time, multiple Iranian news channels are reporting on the attacks. They're saying there was an attack on a girl's school. They're saying there was death toll of 5 children. There is more coming, so on and so forth.
0: We have 30 seconds.
9: Families and rescuers are on site. A second wave of strikes are hit. And it's in these ones that we do see the profile of a tomahawk. And this is owned, the only party within the war that has this missile is the U.S. Following the initial media reportings, the U.S. forces would have had ample opportunity to reassess their initial misidentification before conducting the next round of strikes.
0: Samaneh Moafe, I want to say thank you very much for being with us. Assistant Director of Research at Forensic Architecture. We'll link to your new report, Airstrikes on Minab Primary School. That does it for our show. I'll be in Martha's Vineyard for the screening of Steal the Story, Please, July 31st. I'm Amy Goodman.
10: 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It is currently 71 degrees out and partly cloudy. It is beautiful out. This afternoon will be a high of 77, mostly sunny. Tonight, there will be, I guess, a little bit of clouds, but they'll clear up. Thursday, we'll have a high of 78 and increasing clouds. Thursday night will be a low of 58, mostly cloudy. It looks like it'll be pretty much the same for Friday. So I'm DJ Dystopia. We start off a little differently, right quick, but started off first with it'll make sense in a minute, so just hang on. But I'm DJ Dystopia. I'm started off with Dusty Springfield. This is "You Don't Have to Say You Love Me."

Oops. Hello, Eliza. Are you there? Hang on, folks. We are experiencing some technical difficulties. So please stand by.

0: Okay, Eliza, can you hear me?
1: Yes.
0: Okay. So apologies for our listeners. Hopefully you're still tuned in. I'm DJ Dystopia, and I have with me on a phone call, which we're having to work around with our tech, as usual. But I have with me on the phone Eliza Knight, author of Lost in the Summer of 69. Eliza, welcome to WFHB. Can you introduce yourself and tell us a little about your book?
1: Yes, thank you so much for having me. I am Eliza Knight. I am the author of 99 titles, and Lost in the Summer of 69 is my latest release. And it is a multi-generational story that takes place in the summer of 69. It's an epic road trip book, all about the music concerts going on that summer and three women's road to change.
0: I bought it about a month ago, and I devoured it, and I'll have to show you my book. I have so many tabs in it from not only just the playlist, but, you know, just like the different characters and stuff. And the reason why I'm talking about this for our listeners, you will be in town this evening at Bloomington at Morgenstern's at 6 p.m. for an author event where you'll be talking about the book. I'm sure signing books as well. And so, yeah, as soon as I read that this was very like music centric, I was like, oh, yeah, we've got to talk with her on WFHB because we're all about the music here. So can you tell us a little bit about, you know, kind of the 60s music? And I mean, there's music just listed throughout the whole book. It was practically like a soundtrack. Can you tell us about some of the music that you chose and like why you chose those artists or this particular time period for music?
1: Of course. So the summer of 69 was a huge summer of concerts. Musicians were traveling all across the country. Their fans were traveling with them and enjoying all of the music. And I grew up on 60s music. My dad loved 60s music, so I've always been a huge fan. So for me, diving into the journey of the musicians and listening to the music and getting to put it on the page was a huge throwback and full of nostalgia. Some of my favorite artists are Janis Joplin, Jimi Hendrix, Creedence Clearwater Revival. And one of the fun things that I love about music so much is that it really does evoke a lot of emotion and memory. And with the novel, it plays itself sort of like its own character. Each song has a different theme and part that has a place in the chapters and in the characters and how their stories are growing and changing throughout that summer. But beyond that, it's just a fun, nostalgic, you know, throwback, right? So I created a playlist for the book itself that was fun to create and incorporate. And then also getting to kind of like relive that summer in my mind and on the page for readers. I wish that I was alive during Woodstock in 1969, but I just kind of had to make do with my imagination and then some firsthand accounts from different people that I interviewed for the book.
0: Oh, definitely. I hear you on that one. Especially, you know, I saw that in the book you had talked about how, or in your author's notes, that you had watched a lot of like documentaries and, you know, like reading the firsthand things. It's like, oh man, this is, I like what it would be like to be there. So that's why whenever I can find live albums of like Jimi Hendrix, I have one from when he played Isle of Wight in 1970. Yeah. I'm like, oh yeah, this is the closest I'm going to get to being there. So yeah, the live albums just to kind of experience, you know, life in 1969 through your book was really cool. I have to ask, what other documentaries and stuff did you watch? I love a good documentary, so I'm always looking for more.
1: Yeah, so my favorite documentary that I watched was actually the making of Led Zeppelin. It was amazing because you got to see the creation of the band, how they pulled in the members, the creation of their music, and then you got to see their popularity expand from the UK to the US. And also there's videos of like their very first concerts and how, you know, the fans are reacting to it. They're sort of like still in the old style of 60s music. They're wearing, you know, their mini dresses and they've got like the big beehives. And then you see the progression as their band becomes popular, the clothes change, the way they dance change. I really liked digging into that part, watching how the fan base changes over time, but that documentary is awesome. I really, really enjoyed that one.
0: Okay, I'm going to have to add that to the list. That's one that I have not seen. I watched
1: the documentary
0: on Woodstock itself, and that was a lot of fun too. A lot of mud, a lot more mud than what I feel like it's talked about, but you know, still really cool. So yeah, I'll definitely have to check out the Led Zeppelin one. And I'm glad you brought up the, you know, like the fashion and stuff. Like for me, the 1960s is just a fascinating time period because of how much change there was, not only, you know, with music, but you know, socially and with fashion and stuff. And can you tell us a little about that, getting off topic of music just a little bit? But the great thing is with these characters, you have three generations of characters, how they, and you know, these women each have like their own kind of social expectations and pressures that they're dealing with in different time periods, but it's ultimately, it's how they come to understand each other in a way. Can you tell us a little about that?
1: Yeah, so like everybody is a product of their time, right? And the interesting thing about working with three women of three different generations in one summer is that they're each a product of their particular youthful time. So Eleanor, you know, she was a popular musician in the 20s, right after World War I, and she gave that up to raise a family. And now in 1969, she's thinking

0: able to produce in the country. And so you've got also Leanne, who is a 1950s, 1960s typical housewife, going to Tupperware parties, wearing her poofy dresses. And then she's realizing, you know what, I don't have to be so straight-laced. I can let my hair down. I don't have to wear, layers of makeup. I can be free. And then again, you've got Nora, who is a teenager. She's just graduated high school. She's about to be one of the first female students to matriculate at Yale, which had opened its doors to women that fall. And that's a huge, amount of progress for education for women, but also she feels that stress of responsibility of being one of the first females to go to this school. So there's just so much change, but all for the good. And I feel like that huge summer, going into 1970, was one of the most progressive years of our country. And I loved being able to explore that in each of the characters, with each different generation having a different, outlook on it.
1: Yeah, I really enjoyed that too, especially because I feel like you wove everything together well. You know, you have the music, you have, the women's rights changes, and, Vietnam is mentioned and stuff. You know, I feel like sometimes we tend to look at history just with blinders on, where it's like, okay, we're going to talk about women's rights and that's it, or we're going to talk about war and that's it. You know, so this, like, you get that reminder of like, yeah, there's a lot of stuff going on. And then, so you have this, all these music festivals, part of like the hippie counterculture movement, as like this backdrop and kind of the soundtrack as things are going on. I really enjoyed that aspect of it. I have to ask, which if you could go to one of the festivals that you write about, because all the festivals that you mentioned, like they actually did take place. It's really a really cool part of historic fiction, is you can actually go look up and see, oh hey, this was a real thing that happened. Which festival would you want to attend, and why?
0: I think I would absolutely want to attend Woodstock, because it's just the most epic of the concerts that happened that summer, to be immersed with music and 500,000 people all around you. And it was, they were happy people. They were excited to be there and enjoy all of the bands and the camaraderie. I would bring a peanut butter sandwich and share it with someone too. Like when the festival ran out of food, that's what people were doing. And I think that's just such a, you want that so much with humanity, right? Like to be able to bond with strangers and share food and listen to music and just like live life and enjoy it. And so I think that would absolutely be my favorite one to go to.
1: Yeah, I'm with you there. I'll have to admit, I had not heard of the Seattle Pop Festival or the Denver one. So I'm definitely gonna have to go check those out. Oh no, I'll have to go listen to more music and stuff. That's terrible.
0: Yeah, darn it.
1: Yeah, yeah. So that's really cool. And then even a couple of the other artists, the one crooner from the 1920s that Eleanor had had met. That was another one. I had to look that guy up. I don't remember his name off the top of my head, but that was another. So it's like, wow, I'm it's fiction, but I'm still learning a lot about the time period music that took place. So that's really cool. And I have to ask, it is from a historical fiction perspective. Obviously it's not nonfiction, so there is an element of creative license. Do you try to balance like real life with like, okay, no, I'm gonna have the character do this kind of thing anyway? Or do you try to stick to events as they were, or do you feel like, no, creative license, I'm gonna change everything?
0: So that's such a great question. So I like to stick to, if it's, Woodstock, for example, I'm sticking to all the things that happened at Woodstock. Obviously, the characters and the conversations they're having and the people that they meet that are fictional, that's all, stuff that I made up, but it fits in with that time period. So I really feel like with my fiction, my historical fiction, I want people to be able to basically time travel to a place that actually existed, and they get to like immerse themselves in that time period, in that place, and really enjoy it. So I don't tend to change a lot of things that are on the historical record. If anything, I might like tweak a time or something like that. But for the most part, all of like that stuff is just, I want it to be an immersive experience that you're like living vicariously through the characters.
1: Oh, definitely. Yeah, it was like, how am I feeling nostalgic for a road trip and, attending music festivals that I was not alive for? Like, it definitely felt that way for me. So, yeah, it's like, now I definitely do want to go on a road trip.
0: Oh, my gosh, me too.
1: Yeah, that would be amazing. Let's just road trip around for the summer, go to different music festivals. That sounds like a plan.
0: Awesome.
1: We should. Yeah, yeah.
0: Let's plan it.
1: I know, right? Yeah, we'll read books along the way. It'll be a good time.
0: Awesome.
1: Yeah,
0: sounds perfect.
1: Yeah. I also wanted to ask you

0: about, you know, what made you choose New York, as because the book starts out, the characters are in New York, and so they literally have to do this cross country, kind of back and forth, kind of ping ponging back and forth across country. What made you choose New York as a setting?
1: So I really wanted Leanne's husband to work in Manhattan. He really reminded me a lot of like Don Draper from Mad Men, and that was sort of like his career path. Like he spent a lot of time in the office, and then he would come home to the small town where they lived just outside of the city. But I also wanted them to end up at Woodstock, which would be close to home. And so that felt like the best location for the characters. And also Yale not being too far away from that, with the school that Nora is going to go to. It just felt like a really good place to set it.
0: That's really cool to hear. So I always just like hearing, you know, reasons why authors choose different things and stuff.
1: Yeah.
0: And the great thing about, you know, you being a current author from today, it's not like, you know, Charlotte Bronte or something like that, where I can only read stuff and speculate from a different time period. So yeah, I appreciate you sharing that.
1: Of course.
0: Yeah. And I have to wonder, you know, with the different ping ponging back and forth, have you done a road trip like that with, like, you know, traveling to different music festivals and stuff? Or, I mean, was that just kind of, again, writing from, like, you know, accounts of, you know, people traveling on like Route 66, for example? Have you done kind of like your own musical road trip?
1: I wish I had. I have done a lot of ping ponging on my book tours, because the locations that you're going to, you know, go speak at sometimes don't always align. So there is a lot of back and forth with that often. But as far as like a road trip for music festivals, not yet. My goal, I have like a bucket list trip that I want to take in a couple of years when my youngest graduates from high school, is to rent an RV and drive across country to all the different national parks. So I am, it's on the list to do that sort of thing. I have been to a lot of music festivals, but typically just like one at a time.
0: Right. Yeah. I can't imagine, you know, being around that many people and then having to like quickly road trip to another
1: right.
0: place. Cause some of them, you know, music festivals have become so popular in our day and age that it's like, there's one every week, you know, I mean, you could
1: yeah.
0: literally just spend your life going from music festival for any
1: really
0: genre.
1: Could.
0: Yeah.
1: Yeah.
0: So, for recent music festivals that you've been to, can you tell us about a memorable one?
1: Oh yeah. So, I live in Florida right now, and there's this, music festival called Reggae Rise Up. It's a 3-day festival. And it's in St. Petersburg, and they have it every year. And they have all, I know it says reggae, but there's all sorts of bands. So, like, a lot of, like, 90s rock bands were there. I really, really had fun at that. Plus, I went specifically while I was working on the book to also be immersed in a music festival so I could get, like, all the sensory details that I could then bring back into the book. You know, having been to music festivals before, it's still like always good to put yourself in that moment when you're working on something. I like to travel a lot for my book research too. So doing that was really, really fun. Plus it was a great atmosphere, and everybody there was just so happy and like just enjoying the music and, you know, chatting with each other about how much they were enjoying it, which I love that sort of thing when people, you know, strangers are being nice to each other.
0: Right. Yeah. We definitely need more of that. I've been to a couple of concerts where, you know, there are somewhere it's like people, you know, you barely brush somebody and they're giving you a dirty look. But luckily I've been to a lot of concerts. I'm a big fan of Greta Van Fleet, and a lot of their concerts,
1: yeah.
0: you know, it's, you know, about like, oh, hey, let's meet up from, you know, you're my online friend and I get to meet you in real life. Or like, hey, you can come stand over here. I made bracelets. Let's all trade and share. Like, it's
1: oh
0: really
1: gosh,
0: cool to
1: I
0: see
1: that
0: kind of thing. So, and it's not just, you know, Greta Van Fleet. There are plenty of others. Or you see,
1: yeah.
0: you know, the great thing about social media is you can see where you even have metal, you know, like hard rock metal
1: yeah.
0: Concerts. And people are like, you know, I saw one, Incarceration just took place, which is a big like hard rock metal festival in Ohio. And they were crowd surfing a plant. They
1: oh
0: literally
1: gosh,
0: had a potted plant, you know, and like you just don't get that anywhere else. So yeah, I definitely,
1: no, that's awesome.
0: Yeah. So it's really cool to see that kind of stuff. And then, you know, of course read about one taking place in, you know, or multiple festivals taking place in the 1960s. Were there any, musicians that you had interviewed or talked with that, you know, were around kind of during that time period that, you know, could tell you the background information of, you know, what it was like to travel to the different festivals?
1: I didn't talk to any musicians specifically, but I did talk to a lot of people who were fans who had gone. For the musicians, I mostly just watched the documentaries and watched interviews on YouTube and things like that. But speaking to people who were in the crowds and listening to music and, you know, like just super fans, that was really, really great.
0: I can only imagine. It's always cool to hear, like, you know, kind of old timers stories about, yeah, like, oh yeah, I got to see this artist, and you're like, oh man, you know, like the best I can do is a live recording of something that I played, like, you know, my Jimi Hendrix album that I have.
1: Yeah.
0: Yeah. And you mentioned in the book, Nora gets a copy of Are You Experienced by the Jimi Hendrix Experience. Is that a favorite album of yours?
1: Yeah, it definitely is one of my top faves. So I tried to put him, you know, he's in the first chapter too with Eleanor when she, you know, is dancing, and then I have him come in a little later. She has a dream about meeting him, and then, you know, Nora gets the record. So he's probably one of my most favorite musicians from that time period altogether.
0: Yeah, definitely, just so iconic for sure, especially with, you know, one image, I believe it was I don't remember which festival it was, but where he lit his guitar on fire, you know, definitely kind of came blazing onto the scene, you know, in a major way, which, yeah, I think everyone today is definitely thankful for. So that was really cool to see Jimi Hendrix throughout. There's also a lot of Janis Joplin. Is she a favorite as well?
1: Yes, Peace of My Heart is one of my favorite songs, and I still like jam out to it. Someone did like a remix to it, and I love to listen to it while I'm at the gym. It's just so good.
0: Oh, nice. I have a Big Brother and the Holding Company album in which that song is on. Matter of fact, I'll play it a little bit later in the show. But yeah, I'll have to check out the remix. It's always neat to see how people take, you know, older sounds and make it new.
1: I agree.
0: Yeah, well, I know you have another author event coming up. You're actually in Carmel, Indiana right now, at the public library up there. So I don't want to hold you up. I want to let you get ready for that. But you will be in town in Bloomington, Indiana at Morgan Stern Books later this evening at 6 p.m. You know, chatting with one of their, with Grace. I believe she leads a couple of the book clubs there. So you're definitely going to be in good hands. It'll be a different conversation and all that for our listeners. So yeah, 6 p.m. at Morgan Stern Books to talk about her novel Lost in the Summer of 69. So if you're just tuning in, I'm on the phone with Eliza Knight right now. She's promoting her new book that just came out earlier this summer, called Lost in the Summer of 69. And again, she will be at Morgan Stern's this evening at 6 p.m. To sign books, to chat. And yeah, hopefully we can convince Morgan Stern's to let us have a 1969 music dance party. I think that'd be a lot of fun.
1: I would be so down for that. That sounds awesome. I can't wait to visit, so that will be fun.
0: Yeah, definitely. So again, I don't want to hold you up from getting ready for your next event. Is there anything you would like to leave us with? Anything else that you'd like to tell us about your book or yourself before I let you go?
1: I just hope that you love the nostalgic read, whether you remember that summer or you had, you know, parents or grandparents telling you about that summer, or you're just super curious and you love music, that you jump into the book and enjoy all three of these ladies' epic road trip.
0: Yeah, well, I definitely did. So hopefully our if anybody's listening right now, hopefully, I mean, I haven't steered you wrong on music, so I'm not going to steer you wrong on books. So you can take my word for it. I read the whole thing, loved it, tabbed it, underlined different parts, you know, have my own playlist going and stuff. So yeah, I definitely look forward to meeting you in person this evening. So I'll be at Morgan Stern's.
1: Thank you so much.
0: Yeah.
1: Awesome. So, I can't wait. That's going to be awesome.
0: Yeah. It's going to be exciting. So thank you again for visiting, you know, chatting about your book and music and all that, with WFHB. You know, we love music here. So yeah, it was really great speaking with you.
1: My pleasure. I enjoyed it. Thank you so much.
0: Yeah, and for our listeners, I've got one of the artists mentioned in the book is Santana, so I'm going to play some Evil Ways for you. Actually, no, just kidding. I'm going to play some Dusty Springfield. How about some more Dusty Springfield?

That was Santana with Evil Ways. That's off of his Greatest Hits album, but I played that because if you joined us at the top of the hour, I was speaking with Eliza Knight, author of Lost in the Summer of 69, and she talks about the different music festivals that took place in 1969, and she mentioned Santana because Santana played at some of those festivals, including Woodstock. You're currently listening to La Lome with Lorena. Before Santana, we heard Dusty Springfield with Son of a Preacher Man. Again, another song mentioned in the book Lost in the Summer 69. And starting us off was Dusty Springfield, You Don't Have to Say You Love Me. And thanks for hanging around if you heard the whole thing. Thanks for sticking with us. Yeah, it's always... That was a new thing. I've done phone interviews before, but never a live one. So, you know, that was a learning curve for me. So thanks for sticking around. I appreciate it. So we learned something new today. Got some announcements to make. 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It's a UNO tournament at Room C in the Brown County Public Library, 205 Locust Lane in Nashville. 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That's from 6 to 8 p.m. And doors will open at 5. I believe that's one of two shows, so there's an early show and a late show. Our complete calendar listing is available at WFHB.org. 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All right, I'm going to let the rest of this play, and then let's hear some more of the music that we were talking about when I was speaking with author Eliza Knight about all the different festivals and musicians that were around in 1969. Enjoy.

This is dedicated to Linda, to the cat right there with the silver face. Dedicated to Kirsten, Karen, and that little 4-year-old girl with the yellow room. And I'd like to say thank you for the last 3 years. One of these days we'll get it together again. Thanks for showing up. You're out of sight.

0: I am Tori Crow from Beacon, Inc. Beacon is an organization that works with the homeless and low income in our community. We have multiple programs that work with people on all levels of poverty. We have permanent supportive housing, we have an overnight shelter, and we have a day shelter. BeaconInc.org. There is a section that says how you can help, and that's at BeaconInc.org. And we are actively working for solutions for people in poverty.
1: Before that, PSA letting you know about Beacon. We heard from Jimi Hendrix, Foxy Lady. That was a live recording from the Isle of Wight Music Festival in 1970. Foxy Lady, really cool to hear that kind of stuff, especially because, you know, it's the closest thing I'll ever get to seeing a Jimi Hendrix concert live. Also, shout out to the person who ever called and said that they were enjoying Jimi Hendrix. If anybody's ever curious about, you know, like, hey, can you call and, you know, relay messages to DJs or whoever's on air? Absolutely. Let us know if you like what you're hearing. If you don't like what you're hearing, well, stick around. We got plenty of music. Well, it'll change soon enough. But yeah, gotta play some Jimi Hendrix, especially if it's a live recording. And again, that was part of, you know, some of the music that I've been playing for Lost in the Summer of 69. Granted, yeah, the album came out after 1969, but that song is mentioned in the book. Had to play it. I'm not going to not play Jimi Hendrix, right? 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

0: 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It is currently 74 degrees and fair. We're going to get a high of 77 and mostly sunny today. Tonight will be a low of 56. Thursday will be a high of 78 with increasing clouds. Thursday night will be a low of 58, mostly cloudy. Looks like those clouds are going to continue into Friday, where we'll have a high of 79. I'm DJ Dystopia. Hopefully you've been hanging out with me the whole time, but if not, we've got more fun stuff coming up this hour. Because I have a couple more guests with me today, actually in studio. Welcome. Do you want to introduce yourselves? Tell us who you are.
1: I'm Albert Newberry, and I'm here back in Bloomington to record an album. And I've got my lovely producer with me, Bart Lazecki. Want to introduce yourself?
2: Hey, what's going on?
0: Thanks for stopping by. Thanks for reaching out. You were like, hey, I'm coming in to record. Can I stop by WFHB? We're always welcome to have, especially, you know, recording locally and stuff. So, but if that name sounds familiar, Albert Newberry, it's because you've been here to WFHB before, but as part of American Pirates when they were here talking about their album, What a Friend, which came out earlier this spring. As a matter of fact, we're gonna start off hearing one of the tracks that you played. Do you want to tell us a little about it?
1: Yeah, so this is Little Lamb, and this is a original song by Aaron Jones, who leads the American Pirates. But in this rendition that ended up on the album, Aaron just wanted it, first of all, instrumental. There are lyrics, and they're great, but it ended up as just a piano trio. So it's just me, drums and bass. We've got Eli on bass, Eli Sparks. And on drums, I believe we have Joshua Joy. We have two drummers, so sometimes I get confused. I think Joshua Joy is playing the drums. So enjoy, yeah. It's by Aaron Jones.
0: All right, here we go.

0: You just heard Little Lamb off of the American Pirates' What a Friend album, as played by Albert Newberry, who is here in studio with me. That's such a nice, like, relaxing piece. This whole album is fantastic. It's got, you know, a wide variety of things. And like I told you before we went on air, people have, you know, told me how much they enjoy What a Friend We Have in Jesus and some of the other things that, you know, come off the album.
1: Thank you.
0: So, yeah, shout out to you and American Pirates, Aaron. I don't know if he's listening right now, but yeah.
1: Yeah, shout out to Aaron. Shout out to Andy Biergi, who, first of all, Max Riggle, who was the engineer, and then also Andy Biergi, who was the guy who mixed this whole album. And we're recording with him right now, back at Echo Park Studios. So it's a beautiful place and just incredible work. So that's why I wanted to come back here.
0: Nice. Cause I'm going to say, cause you're based out of New York City, right? So I'm sure that you, I mean, that's gotta be,
1: we have studios up there.
0: Yeah. But high praise for Echo Park. If you're like, no, I don't want any of these up here, but you know, I want to come back to Bloomington.
1: Well, so basically there are studios, but will they let you do everything you want to do? First of all, at an affordable rate, but will they let you have the freedom and the hours to really experiment and do all the stuff you want to do? I mean, I don't know of any of those. They might charge $1 million, and maybe we could make it happen. But I love the piano here, love the facilities, and love Andy. So I was like, that's what we got to do. So I got with my...

0: right environment to cultivate what Albert's going for.
1: Nice. Yeah, you hear about that, the whole like New York minutes. I can only imagine that it probably feels like 10 seconds there with time.
0: Yeah. Oh, it's crazy over there.
1: Well, I have to ask, because, you know, like, I've learned a lot since, you know, DJing and being on this side, just from listening to music and consuming music to actually like playing on the radio. But one thing I haven't done is like seen, other than just like what you see on like social media, with like kind of behind the scenes of what goes into actually making an album. Can you tell us like what do you do as the producer? Like, what is your job?
0: Well, Albert did send me all the tracks beforehand, and I did. Granted, I mean, you compose them over like a long period of time. You've had them for a while now. So basically, locking in a sound is a crucial aspect. We definitely don't want to go for the greatest hits of piano sound, or, you know, like if you listen to your typical classical record, it's a very far away sound.
2: Yeah. So, I mean, I'm more on the acoustic and performance side of things, so I'm not a producer by any means. And I would always send Bart some piano stuff. I was like, I really like this, I really like this. And he was like, Yeah, the music's good, but they didn't record it well, or they recorded it the same way that we've been recording for like 60 years. So he was like, no, there needs to be something different. He was like, we can do better. And after, I don't know, 5 hours of setting the mics up, I heard it. And this is unmixed or really...
3: Just raw.
2: Yeah. I was like, okay, I see. I'm seeing the difference, so yeah.
0: Yeah, so Andy was a big part of that. I mean, me and him went at it, and I think we got a very special sound that I think a lot of people will appreciate.
3: The Ventura Highway sound.
0: Yeah, I mean, it's a very intimate 3D sound that sort of, when you listen to Albert play, you're sort of inside the piano and not, you know, listening to it like an audience member from the fifth row or something like that.
1: Very cool.
0: Yeah.
1: That makes you sound like you're like inside the piano.
0: Which is, yeah,
1: nice.
0: It's a immersive experience.
1: Yeah, I mean, it's as close as, you know, like if you can't actually have like a live concert, if you were being in the instrument, I guess is like the next best thing, right?
0: Exactly.
1: Yeah,
0: that's what we're going for.
1: Yeah. Very cool. So you guys have collaborated for a while. If you've been sending him music for a long time, how long have y'all been, you know, doing stuff together?
2: Yeah, so we met in Manis School of Music, where we did our undergrad. And I mean, we had like keyboard class together.
3: Oh my god! Yes, we did.
2: Yeah.
0: I do not play keyboards, by the way.
2: Oh, he does. Oh, he does. Yeah. 8 a.m. That was great. But then just random projects over the years. There's been Bart's record, which we'll get to, that I played some stuff on. Then there were music videos for that record, which I helped make. And then what other stuff have we done, man?
0: I think the first time we worked together, it was, I was producing someone's piano or like a track for someone, and I needed a piano player. So
3: I remember.
0: Yeah. Well, so I, you know, somebody said, oh, you should get Albert to come and play at your studio. And I'm like, okay. And Albert comes in, and you know, when you record people, usually there's like one good take, or like out of the 10 takes you do, there's one take that's like, oh, this is the best. Great. With Albert, every single take is like a golden take, and I'm like, oh my god, this is going to take me hours to decide. Like, every single thing is just great.
1: I'm sure it's a good problem to have, right? Instead of like,
0: well, yeah,
1: yeah. I mean, yeah. So like, oh no, everyone's garbage if we don't have anything. Yeah.
2: Well, he says that, but if you came to the studio, you would see it'd be like, ah, it was like, I don't know, that in one note, that wasn't good. We're gonna do it again. So he's like, they're almost golden, but we got, you know, we work on it. So.
1: I mean, I guess he's got to keep you humble somehow, right?
2: Yes. Sometimes he blows smoke, but then other times.
1: Well, I say that because, I mean, you're here with like relatively small Bloomington, Indiana, but I mean, you've played some pretty cool places. Like, didn't you play Lincoln Center and some of these other?
2: Yeah, I can say that I've played, I played at Lincoln Center. Not the big, big, big hall, but I played at Carnegie Hall. Again, not the big, big Carnegie Hall, but one of them.
1: I mean, that's more than I've ever played because I don't play. So that's really cool to hear.
3: I'm not
1: Yeah.
2: Well, you're a guitarist, though.
3: Sure,
2: and yeah.
3: Sure.
1: Yeah, that's really cool. So, you know, so are you constantly like, no? Do you ever mess with them on purpose? Like, no, that note wasn't good, just to make him do it over and over again.
0: I mean, I got my psychological tricks that sometimes work and sometimes don't. But overall, it's been really smooth sailing. We got the sound. He's playing extremely well. We're way ahead of schedule. And that's great, because that will give us enough time to redo the pieces.

0: that I think need to be redone. Overall, it's great.
1: So how's the working relationship? I mean, obviously, like, music and stuff like that, but I mean, you hear about some bands where they're, like, you know, throwing mic stands at each other and, like, kind of stuff. Any fights that we need to know about?
0: No. No fights here. I don't know. I feel like we're close friends, so that helps a lot. We sort of understand each other without talking sometimes, so and we want to strive for the best. It's different when somebody just wants to make a record versus, like, let's make something special.
1: Nice. That's really good. Because, yeah, there's a lot of stuff where it just becomes background noise. So, if what you did on American Pirates was any indication, I think this next album is going to be good. But this isn't the first time you guys have played together. Your album that you did, you composed it?
0: Yeah, the Android Among the Clouds. Albert played throughout. I think the piece we're going to play is Sundance. Are we going
2: to
0: do Sundance?
2: What do you want to do first?
0: Yeah, let's do Sundance. Albert,
3: but tell us a little bit about Sundance, because
0: Sundance,
3: I'm a small part of this. Well, this is a huge track.
0: Sundance is a big piece. I don't know what I should say about it. I feel like
3: how many instruments you got?
0: Well, I can tell how many tracks I had in the session. It was over like 1,300.
1: Oh wow!
0: But again, it's not like 1,300 different instruments. But yeah, it's a large session. Albert plays the piano, the main melody on the track, and I guess the piece started, I wrote the riff when I was a little kid, and the piece had many different versions. It had like an alternative rock version, but I was never satisfied with what I got until this version, which is perfect, I think.
1: Nice.
0: Albert killed it.
1: Well, fantastic. I think we should give it a listen. Here is Sundance.

0: You just heard Sundance from Bart. I'm sorry, tell me again how you pronounce your last name. Because it's Polish, right?
1: Yeah, it's Polish.
0: Okay,
1: yeah.
0: Very cool. And so you composed and wrote that.
1: Yes.
0: And that was off your album. When did this album come out? In Android Among the Clouds.
2: Last year.
0: Okay, yeah. Very cool. So yeah, pretty recent. Yeah. So yeah, that was, I really liked how joyful that was in Sundance. And you were saying that, you know, there is actually a dance choreographed to it?
1: Yes. Michaela Barron choreographed the arrangement. And,
3: For a music video. There's
1: for a music video, video. Yeah.
0: That's really cool.
1: I mean, even Albert was involved in the music video. He colored it.
3: I'm not really sure how that happened, but I ended up as the colorist, which I'm not a colorist, but you had an amazing cinematographer on it as well. Yeah, you should check out the music video. So Sundance. Yeah.
0: Very cool. Is that on YouTube?
1: Yeah.
0: Okay. Very cool. What made you want to put a music video to it?
1: I always saw Sundance as a dance piece. And the first thing that came to mind was to get in touch with Michaela, since we were friends. I met her in college, and now she has her own company. And that's the best way to collaborate.
0: Very cool. Is that the only music video you have from this album?
1: There's another one for Loopy Tangerine Part 1 that Albert directed.
0: Oh, very cool.
1: And that was really fun. We did a looping music video, and the performer was Mark Serkin.
0: Very cool. What made you want to do like music videos? Because I feel like, you know, we always get like pop music videos where it's like, you know, dance club kind of thing. But I feel like for, you know, you don't always see music videos, especially for, you know, those mostly instrumental. If I remember, we were talking during while the music was playing, but you know, it was instrumental. So I feel like sometimes you don't always see music videos for that. What made you want to have a music video for it?
1: For Sundance or Loopy?
0: Both.
1: Or both?
0: Yeah.
1: They're cinematic pieces in a way. So I feel like visual imagery helps deliver the music.
3: I think the way Bart thinks, it's like we went to a classical conservatory, but he doesn't think in the classical pieces way. These composers writing pieces, and then they never have music, but it's pretty rare. Maybe in the neoclassical scene more, but a lot of those are there's performance videos too, but. So it's like these are instrumental and, you know, composed pieces, but they have a modern sensibility, and so a music video is very appropriate. And they're very different. I think the Loopy music video is a very original idea. It really gave us hell when we tried to make it all work. So you've got a cello that is looped, and then he plays a second layer, then that is looped, and there's a third, and then there's a fourth, and the cellist is in one location, then in a second location, then in a third location, and a fourth, and every time we move to the next location, you see the previous cello, so the first track you lay down, and the second, you see that on a screen behind the cellist, and then by the end, there's three screens, and so there's four cellists playing at the same time. This is a screen within a screen. We had a hell of a time putting that together, but I think, Bart, you're just like a challenge, it seems.
0: Let's make this as difficult as possible.
1: You got to work hard for good stuff.
0: Yeah. But that's really cool, though. I mean, I feel like, you know, especially nowadays, because sometimes people think like, oh, classical music or like instrumental, it's going to be like boring and stuffy. So kind of combining it with like, you know, the technology of having like the different screens in which you could play, and especially visually with like social media and stuff like that, I'm sure that's, you know, definitely a big engagement where people can see like, oh no, like instrumental and classical music doesn't have to be like, you know, the old stuffy men with like the curls and the wigs.
1: Yeah, that's
0: and
1: the biggest misconception about classical music, and the thing that I don't necessarily like. It's classical music can be really powerful, really enjoyable, really like probably more powerful than like an EDM or a rock concert. It's just that it's solidified in this old mold, it's tough to break away from.
0: Yeah. Yeah, I like classical music was kind of like my first love. There was in elementary school, there was this classical music program where we learned to like identify different pieces and stuff like that, and like what, you know, movements they were and the different composers and all. And so that like classical music was like what I listened to like a lot as a kid growing up, and that just kind of like led me to branch out to like other stuff. And now, you know, especially being here at WFHB, like my list, if you were to look at like my different playlists that I have, I've added so many different, you know, musicians and genres and all that kind of stuff, but it all stems back to classical music. That's where it started for me. So that's really cool. So yeah, I still play. I even played some medieval like chants one time and stuff like that. You know, it's like, let's throw it like way back. You know, yeah. I do enjoy like, you know, really old stuff too, because I think it's still worth playing. So, but it's definitely cool to hear like fresh modern perspectives and stuff on it too. So do you want to play the other one that you were talking about? Was it Luby, you said?
1: Yeah, Luby Tangerine Part 2.
0: Part 2? Okay.
3: Want to say something about
0: it? Yeah, yeah, tell us about it.
1: So Luby Tangerine Part 2 stems from part one.
3: Yeah, part one is the one with the cello.
1: Yeah, part one is the one with the music video and the cello, and then part two is made from part one. So besides, Albert's on it as well, but besides Albert, it's all just cello, which... might be hard to believe, but I'm telling you, it's all cello. There are no other instruments, just cello.
0: That's really cool. So yeah, we definitely got to listen to it now. This is Luby Tangerine Part 2.

0: Yeah, that was really cool to hear. So that was all cello, you said?
1: All cello.
2: Yes, all cello.
0: So how do you compose something like that? I can't even imagine like being like, hey, you know what? I'm going to take this bit from a previous track and just create a whole other...
2: The plan for this was to perform it live. So the cellist would play the first part, and then I would loop and sample his playing and create this in real time.
0: Oh, that's cool.
2: Though I never got to play it live, but I created it on the spot inside my studio.
0: That's really awesome.
2: And then I got Albert to play piano on it.
0: Yeah, that's so cool. Especially, like, I mean, just the way, like, creative minds can think and, you know, do that kind of stuff, whether it's, like, painting or, like, music or whatever, you know, books. It's fascinating. Like, humans are fantastic at just creating from something small or something, you know, like that.
3: Well, I forgot that was just cello. And it's like, I mean, the tools you have at your disposal now, it's like, and if you know how to use them, why wouldn't you? It's like most of the, you know, composition pedagogy that you go through in the schools, it's not really talking so much about production and the sound and all the stuff. It's very old school. But there's so much you can do. I think Bart leans more on the side of that rather than just writing out sheet music and then someone plays and that's it. But it's just like all this stuff. Well, you have this original sound, but then you can do so, you can manipulate it in so many ways. And it's really cool. See, I'm not on that side of things. I'm just a humble pianist, but, yeah. It's fascinating to me, yeah.
0: Yeah, that's really cool. And so, you know, you're producing Albert, which if you're just tuning in right now, I have Albert and Bart here. They're in town recording at Echo Park Studios. Albert, you're the one that mostly wrote the music that you're currently recording, right?
3: Yeah, so this is an album of solo piano music. It's all by me. And I've never really recorded my compositions up until now, except for we'll talk later. I'm sure I have a single that just came out, which is my music, but yeah, these are just my compositions. I always wanted to record them. Some of them are like 6 years old. Some of them I wrote a couple of months ago. And yeah, there's 21 pieces. Will we get them all recorded? No one knows.
2: We will.
3: And yeah, it's solo piano. The genre, what is the genre, Bart?
2: Oh man, that's tough. It is solo piano. But it's not classical. Would it maybe neoclassical?
3: It's not jazz.
2: It's not jazz, but it is jazz influenced. Yeah. I would say contemporary classical, neoclassical.
0: Very cool. I feel like it's something that is really cool to see today too. There's so many bands that, you know, it's like you can't just pin down one thing like, oh, this fits solely in like blues or something like that. It's like, no, you get that like country or, you know, even, you know, I feel like with the American Pirates album, you know, there's so many different things you listen from one track to the next and you're getting something new. And, you know, it's reminiscent of older things, but it's kind of a new creation of itself. So that's really cool. And I have to ask you as the producer, after you record, what's next for you? Like, cause I don't know this side of things for
2: Well, I'm going to go back into my studio and then go through each of the takes and see which one has the most emotions, how it flows, piece it all together, and then we're going to mix and master.
0: Very cool.
2: Yeah. I might add some stuff to one piece on the record, but that's still debatable.
0: You're going to get it back and be like, what is this? Yeah. I didn't write this. Yeah.
3: Wait, I don't even know what you're talking about.
2: Well, it's a surprise.
3: Okay, well, we'll see.
0: It's good for you to know.
3: Whether it's a pleasant surprise or not.
0: So when you take stuff back to your studio, I'm curious, do you listen to it headphones? Do you blast it in a huge room? You know, what? How do you, you know, do you do a bit of both?
2: Headphones, a little bit of both. For editing headphones, but it depends on the day and how my ears are feeling.
0: Yeah.
2: If they're tired, then it's headphones. If I'm feeling groovy, then speakers.
0: Nice. I don't know, because yeah, there's sometimes where it feels like different, whether you're hearing it in a huge room or, you know, just in your headphones and stuff like that. So I don't know if, like, you know, do you try to make it sound a certain way depending on how you're listening to it, or is it just kind of like, no, we're going to make it sound the same way, you know, whether headphones or not?
2: If we do have to comp takes, it's important to
3: say what that means.
2: Oh, that's putting two different takes together in case one has a better feel than the first one.
0: Mm-hmm.
2: Headphones allow you to hear the transients better, and I don't know, maybe you can really like zone out and be inside the sound, while speakers give you a better image, like overall. Mm-hmm. Both are, I mean, you need both. I don't think you can just rely solely on like speakers or headphones alone.
0: That's cool. Yeah, again, being on this side of things, like I'm continuously learning about stuff. So yeah, I've never produced anything. So I just, you know, push the buttons and play the CDs or records or whatever. So I appreciate you sharing that kind of insight.
2: Yeah, totally. I feel like the most important work happens in the studio. What happens after is it's important, but not as important as what's happening in the moment. I mean,
3: if you recorded, you know, a diamond, you can turn it into a potato. But if you recorded a potato, I'm pretty sure.
1: Well,
3: you can.
1: It takes a long time.
3: You could, yeah. Yeah, you could turn it into a diamond.
2: Yeah. I mean, it's all about time, right? I feel like, I guess anyone can be a singer. It just depends how much time you have.
0: To auto-tune.
3: Yeah, exactly.
0: Yeah, or, you know, definitely got to work on that technique, I guess.
3: Yeah, if you play one note at a time, then Bart could put anyone could play my pieces. You could just play one note at a time, and then Bart would edit it, and then we would end up with the piece. Yeah,
1: 9 months later.
3: Yeah.
0: Your own baby.
1: Yeah, yeah. Very
3: cool. Oh, we should shout out our mixing artist, because he did your album.
1: Oh, yeah.
3: He did the track we're going to hear. And he's going to do this album. So you should pronounce his name since you're Polish.
2: His name is Michał Wróblewski. He's my mixing engineer. He lives in Warsaw, Poland.
0: Very cool.
2: Tremendous talent. I mean, me and him went through a crazy journey on my record because I had just crazy amounts of instruments and tracks and, you know, Sundance being 1,300 tracks and then Wave is over 3,000. But yeah, he delivered. I just said what I wanted, and in real time, he was able to make it happen, which is really rare to find a mixing engineer who understands, listens, and is emotionally capable of delivering a mix.
0: So can you talk about the mix? Because, like, you know, with this record that y'all are working on, you know, Albert, you're playing it and recording it. You're going to, you know, find the best stuff, and then you give it to a mixer. What happens there? Like, what exactly does that mean to mix an album?
2: You know, the sound we got on this record, on this piano record we're doing, is really great already. Michał will probably shape it even more, but we're really delivering high quality recording to him. He's not going to have to sweat bullets to make it happen.
3: Yeah. Well, so I'll talk. I won't mention the name of the bad studio, but there was a place where I recorded my single that it just came out, and it was not a great recording situation, not like what we have here with Andy and Bart, and just not a lot of care or time was put into recording it. And so I was like, well, we played great, but it sounds like a potato, and so put it away and never released it. And then now I know Michał, and I sent him what I had. I was like, can you save this? Can you do something with this? And he did. He made it listenable, and I think it's very nice. So, yeah, it makes a huge difference. It makes a huge difference because live performance and recording are just two different arts. So, well, it sounded good in the room, but, you know, I wouldn't put it on even in the car. You know?
2: I do want to say that mixing is an art form. It is definitely an important step in the process. It's not like, you know, you have people that produce, mix, master, make the CD, like all one person does all the jobs. And that's fine. Like maybe there is a unicorn who's able to do that kind of stuff. But there should be a division of labor. And people, you know, it's like, can a person play 40 instruments? Yes. Can they do, they play all of them extremely well? I doubt it. So... I don't know. I feel like if in the process of making a record, if everybody has their job and they're doing 100% on it, that's when magic happens.
0: It sounds like Michał is a, you know, specialist, basically.
2: 100%. Yeah. I'm so lucky. I you know, got to meet him and found him, and we're close collaborators.
0: Very cool.
3: Yeah. It's like, so for this process now, I just focus on the playing 100%. I don't need to think about, they've got it covered. And so I'm just thinking about, and he's, you know, playing it to the top of my ability. And my own pieces can give me a hard time sometimes. So, yeah, we have, I'll just say just a tiny bit about the music. We have some pieces that are, you know, very rhythmically complex and challenging. We have some longer sort of, say, show pieces, really sort of fast. You may have heard one at one of our performances when I played like a solo piece. Mm-hmm. So that type of thing.
0: I remember that one, yeah. I don't remember the name, but I remember
3: Chasing Orion.
0: Yes. Oh, that's fantastic.
3: Thank you. And then there was like, you know, some slow sort of lyrical, more melodic. But none of them are, as we could say, avant-garde, atonal, strange piano music.
2: No.
3: of them have a melody that someone could pick out, despite the complexity or whatever. So that's my mission there. And then I'm just trying to play that to the best of my ability and make it as clear as possible. And then I don't worry about it because I know I'm in good hands. It's like making a movie. You want to have a director and a cinematographer, not the same person. Rarely they're the same person because, you know, they feed off of each other and one person holds down the fort here. One person is looking at the bigger picture. Yeah, so...
0: Very cool. So, I mean, it sounds like, you know, because you guys work so well together and all that, you know, it sounds like he can kind of take what you have and, you know, just go with it. And I say that because I've heard other bands where, you know, like that you hear early versions of a song, like I mentioned Greta Van Fleet earlier in the show. You know, I heard like one of their really early versions of Highway Tune, for example, it sounds completely different from what actually became like the hit on the released record and stuff. So like, does that happen at all? It sounds like it wouldn't. Like you guys are pretty much in line with each other.
3: Well, the integrity of the piece has to stay. And I'll make sure of that. But for example, like the rhythmic things, they have to be exact. But then, you know, if I did something in one version that Bart felt was better, and then he showed it to me and he was like, we should go with this version, then I'll go with that version. Yeah.
0: Nice. So. But it's not like he's gonna be like, hey, it's done. You're like, who even is this?
3: I don't think so. I think I'm gonna be pleasantly, you know, surprised if anything.
0: Nice. That's good. So it sounds like, are you open to taking more, you know, producing jobs, or is this like specific to
2: Oh, Albert? Sure. I mean, yeah. If people wanna have me as their producers,
4: that
2: would be great. I had a little record company a while back, but, sort of, I don't know. It's still there. Not much is happening with it.
0: Well, okay. So if you're listening, you know, this is Bart and Albert. They're in town recording, for Albert's new, record. So it sounds like I know how to contact him. So if you're looking for a producer, sounds like, you've got some availability.
2: Sure. Yeah.
0: After Albert's record, of course.
2: Oh yeah, of course.
0: Yeah.
3: I think Bart would, you come to New York, or I think Bart would love to work here. What do you think about Bloomington? How do you like it?
2: Oh, I love it. I really like this place. It's my second time here. The first time I was here, I was moving to LA, so I was passing by, visiting Albert, and I just couldn't believe. It's a great town. It's full of music, full of great people, great spaces to record.
0: Mm-hmm.
2: All good things.
0: Yeah, and including Echo Park, which is, from my understanding, has been around for a while.
3: It has. It has gone through different owners and iterations. I don't know how long it's been there, unfortunately. I wish I knew. But
2: I mean, Andy did talk about the owners before, and someone did something for REM, some string arrangement there. So it had a pretty long history.
3: John Mellencamp's guitarist.
0: Okay, cool.
3: Owned it. Unfortunately, I've forgotten his name. So there's a long history there.
0: So, I mean, these are, you know, pretty well-known artists. So you're in good hands with Echo Park, it sounds like.
3: Yeah.
0: So, yeah, I'm sure Echo Park would love to book more people, too. I don't know what their schedule looks like with recording and all that. But
3: I think there's a lot happening there. But, you know, if anyone in Bloomington is looking to record a record, please consider them. And even from, I don't know what Andy will say, but from out of town, please, you know.
2: Yeah.
0: Based on what you said,
3: you might have to start
0: than,
3: charging more, but yeah, no, I'm just
0: yeah. It's better than ones in New York, right?
2: Yeah, 100%.
0: Yeah, there you go. Well, we're getting short on time, and I want to make sure we play.
3: Okay, let's do the single. Yeah,
0: yeah. Do you want to tell us about it?
3: Yeah, I'll just say quickly. So this is a piece for clarinet and piano, and It's called Armenian Rhapsody. My grandpa was Armenian, and these are Armenian, there's Armenian folk melodies. There's a melody from the Divine Liturgy in the Armenian church, fused with some of my own. And I was really happy that I showed a couple Armenians that were, they were like, oh, I recognize that one. I was like, no, that melody's mine. And so they couldn't tell which ones were the...
0: Oh, that's cool.
3: But some of them are recognizable, but I think we blended it all into... and huge shout out to also my big inspiration, Tigran Hamasyan, who is like one of my favorite piano composers. And so he's Armenian as well. So we have a... That's where this kind of comes from.
0: Very cool. All right. And what's it called again?
3: Armenian Rhapsody.

0: I love that track. Yeah, Albert sent it to me yesterday. It was like, hey, this is the track I want to play. And I was like, I'm impatient. I'm going to listen to it now. So yeah, that was my second time. But it was the, was that the world premiere? Like radio playing?
1: Yes, yes. But it's now, it came out earlier than I thought, but it's now available on all streaming platforms. So it's called Armenian Rhapsody. You can type in Albert Newberry. And the fantastic clarinetist is Emily Tello, and we went to school with her as well. She's amazing. So yeah, if you want to find it, just type me in.
0: Very cool. Yeah, I really enjoyed it. So, and it's really cool to hear, like, you know, the Armenian kind of folk sound. So that's really cool. So yeah, I think we're almost out of time here. So I'll go ahead and I'll bring up another American Pirates track. How about What a Friend We Have in Jesus? Because right. I've had many people tell me that they really enjoy that. So yeah, while I'm pulling this up, anything else you want to say about the record? Anything you want to leave us with?
1: I don't know, closing thoughts, Bart, anything?
2: Can't wait to get it done. It's going to be great. Hopefully.
3: When can we expect to release next year?
2: I would say early next year.
0: Well, that's a long time, it seems like. But again, I don't know about how long this stuff takes, you know? Like,
2: maybe sooner, but I feel like early next year is the right time.
0: Okay, cool. Well, hopefully you'll be back in town to, you know, come back on WFHB.
1: Like I said, when we weren't on air, I said that any excuse to come to Bloomington, I'll do it. So yeah, I'll try to set up some concerts or something for a release. So, and yeah, the track you're about to hear, it was on the American Pirates album, and it's just a solo. And this is kind of, after hearing this was just one take. I played it, and I was like, this piano's amazing. This recording's amazing. And that's without really finessing it like we were doing for this album. So, yeah, it was just a great sound. And so this is just an old hymn, What a Friend We Have in Jesus. So thank you so much for having us, Jamie.
0: Yeah, thank you for
1: really,
0: coming on.
1: Really appreciate it.
2: Yeah, thank you so much for having us.
0: This was a good time. Thanks for telling us about, you know, producing and mixing and all that kind of stuff. That's
2: of
0: stuff that,
2: anytime.
0: You know, I need to learn more about being on the radio and stuff. So
1: me too.
0: Yeah. All right. So, yeah, again, we're going to leave you with American Pirates. This is What a Friend We Have in Jesus. So, yeah, thanks again for stopping by. And stay tuned, because we have the second part of the afternoon music mix coming up here on WFHB.

0: 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South Community Radio for South Central Indiana. This is Deke in with the Wednesday afternoon mix part two. We just heard from American Pirates, What a Friend We Have in Jesus. Really nice track there. And it is time for us to take a look at the weather. It's 1507 or 307, depending on how you like to do that sort of thing. It's a lovely day. It's 77 degrees outside, mostly sunny. And I feel like we're going from optimistic to pessimistic. We're going from mostly sunny today to mostly cloudy tonight. But I guess you never say mostly moony. High is going to be near 77 today. I think we are there. And tonight, mostly cloudy, gradually becoming clear with a low around 56. North wind 5 to 7 miles per hour. Calm tomorrow, Thursday, sunny with high near 78. And Thursday night, partly cloudy with a low around 59. Friday again, partly sunny and a high near 80. And let's take a listen to the sound beat.
1: You know, it's funny to think it, but even Old Blue Eyes had to have a first hit. You're on the sound beat.
2: All or nothing at all.
1: Frank Sinatra recorded All or Nothing at All with the Harry James Orchestra in 1939.
2: Never appealed to me.
1: At the time, he was a relative unknown in the biz and wasn't even credited on the tune. Over the next few years, he would become one of the hottest performers in music.
2: Then I'd rather have nothing at all.
1: The early 40s saw a musicians' union strike, and professional musicians were prohibited from recording. There was no restriction on previously recorded songs, though. Columbia Records signed the Red Hot Sinatra in 43 and re-released the song that year. And you better believe they put his name on it.
2: Why begin and cry for something that might have been?
1: This time around, the single stayed at the top of the charts for almost a year.
2: Have nothing at all.
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2: Please don't bring your
1: lips. Soundbeat is produced at the Belfer Audio Archive, Syracuse University Library. I'm Brett Barry.

That's Dinosaur Jr. Several Got Away. A new single this year from Jaguar label. Jess Williamson with Goodbye to All That. A single from 2026 this year on New West Records. And we started off that little set with Beethoven and a new single entitled Lasagna on Double Double Whammy. And it is 20 after the hour of 3 o'clock. So let's take a look at the community calendar. Honky Tonk tonight at the Blockhouse Bar. That begins at 8:30. Although that says the 21st, so that might have been last night. Let's just keep that in mind. There is Monsters and Mayhem one-page RPGs. Now, that begins at 4, so you got a little time to get over to Meeting Room 1B, 1C at the Monroe County Public Library, 303 East Kirkwood Avenue. That goes from 4 to 6. Does say registration is requested. Author event with Eliza Knight at Morgan Stern's Books, 840 South Autumnal Road in Bloomington. That is from 6 to 7 p.m. An evening with author Eliza Knight to celebrate the release of her new novel, Lost in the Summer of 69, and an early show at the Orbit Room, 6 o'clock to 8 o'clock, and that is with Chicago Farmer. So that is some of what's going on around town. Our complete calendar listing is available at wfhb.org. To get your event listed in the calendar, please send full details to calendars at wfhb.org at least 1 week in advance. 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

0: That is Yard Act with the two new beginnings from a release from 2026 this year. You're going to need a little music on Universal Island Records. And before that, we heard Riley Downing with a single Landfill Poetry from this year on Oh Boy Records. Black Marble, Anything is the tune, a single this year on Sacred Bones Records. And yeah, that was that. That's set there. This is Deke in for the afternoon mix, part two on this really lovely Wednesday afternoon. And it is the 22nd of July. Wasn't sure about that for a minute. 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

That's Nick Cave, the ship song from Live at Alexandra Palace 2020. The release was Idiot Prayer. Nick Cave alone at Alexandra Palace 2020 on Bad Seed Limited. Nina Simone, before that, I Want a Little Sugar in My Bowl from Nina Simone Sings the Blues from 2016 or released in 2016 on Sony Music Entertainment. Joe Perry doing a Bob Dylan tune there, Man of Peace, Chimes of Freedom, the songs of Bob Dylan honoring 50 years of Amnesty International. That came out in 2012, released by Amnesty International. And we started off with G.O.D. and the Broken Ribs from Frozen Charlotte, 2026, Jack White, putting it out there all by his lonesome. All right. It is time to do the weather. First, we're going to say this is listener-supported WFHB, Bloomington, Bedford, Ellettsville, Nashville, community radio for South Central Indiana, online at WFHB.org. This is Deke, and with the afternoon mix, part two, on this lovely Wednesday afternoon. Well, the weather is very nice out there, and it's going to stay that way. I think we have reached our high. It's currently 75. I think we got up to about 77 today. Partly sunny and slight breeze going on out there, mostly cloudy tonight, then clearing up with a low around 56. Thursday, sunny with a high near 78. Thursday night, partly cloudy. with a low around 59, and Friday partly sunny with a high near 80, and Friday night mostly cloudy, low around 62, and Saturday mostly sunny with a high near 84. So we have some lovely weather for the next few days. Let's enjoy that and take advantage of it. This is Rat Boys.

0: what costume shall the poor girl wear to all tomorrow's
1: parties? What costume shall the poor girl wear to all tomorrow's parties?
2: A hand-me-down dress from who knows where.
1: A hand-me-down dress from who knows where.
2: To all tomorrow's parties.
1: And where will she go? And what shall she do when midnight comes around?
0: She'll turn once more to Sunday's clown
2: and cry.

0: And what costume shall the poor girl wear to all tomorrow's parties? Why, silks and linens of yesterday's gowns to all tomorrow's parties?
1: And what will she do with Thursday's rags when Monday comes?
0: And what will she do with Thursday's rags?
1: She'll turn once more to Sunday's clown.
0: She'll
1: turn once more to Sunday's clown and cry behind the door.

What costume shall the poor girl wear? To all tomorrow's parties. For Thursday's child is Sunday's clown.

Tom Waits doing Cold, Cold Ground from his live performance, Big Time. That was re-released, at least in 2003, on Island Records. Before that, we heard David Bowie with I'd Rather Be High from The Next Day. That was re-released in 2023 on Jones Tintoretto Entertainment Company. That was his second-to-last album there. St. Vincent doing All Tomorrow's Parties from I'll Be Your Mirror, a tribute to the Velvet Underground and Nico, released 2021 on Verve. And we heard The Arcadian Wild. Spinning is a single on Rip Stitch Records from this year. And we started off with Rat Boys. The song was Morning Zoo, and that was from their album The Window, released in 2023 on Top Shelf Records. And Rat Boys will be here in town on October 26th at the Bluebird, and that is a presentation of your community radio station, WFHB. That's Rat Boys. All right. It is 20 after, and this is Deke in here with the Wednesday afternoon mix. Let's take a look at the community calendar. We do have Chicago Farmer. That's an early show starting at 6 o'clock at the Orbit Room tonight. We'll go to 8 o'clock, One Last Hooray at the Hot Dog Cafe, and Open Mic at the Brown County Inn. That begins at 6 p.m., and that is hosted by Rick Fettig. And at the Back Door, 9 to 11 p.m. tonight, is the Querio Pantheon, and that is at the Back Door, 207 South College Avenue. Actually, it looks like Chicago Farmer will be doing two shows. They're going to be doing a 6 o'clock show and an 8 o'clock show. So a couple chances to see that. And as always, our complete calendar listing is available at WFHB.org. 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

The myriad choices of his face set themselves out upon a platform to choose. What had he to lose? Not a ghost bloody country are covered with sleep, with a black edge that weep, not an old city street in the east. God choose.

if epiphany's terror is you see the shame of your head, but then we choose a side to be on. If the stone glasses are split didactics and two leave the chorus that remains trails, don't scream, try between if you choose. If you choose.

0: That's Squirrel Flower with Sick Tooth from their release Not Me, Sick Tooth 2026 on Polyvinyl Records. Before that, we heard Alabama Shakes with I Feel Hope Coming from the release I Must Be Dreaming 2026, Alabama Shakes. We heard the Black Angels and Occurrence at 4507 South 3rd Street from the release Clear Lake Forest back in 2014 on Blue Horizon. Before that, we heard Fontaines D.C. doing the Black Angels Death Song from I'll Be Your Mirror, a tribute to the Velvet Underground and Nico, 2021 on Verb. We heard from Griffey, great local band, It's Not the End of the World from their 2024 release From a Dream. And we started off with Sharp Pins doing the song Saturday Sun, a new single from this year on Perennial K Records. 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

0: with Olayla. Before then, we heard Porcelain with Apocalypse. Eels with Cap in Hand, Phoebe Bridgers with Lost Boys. And we started off with Margaret Glasby, That Rose. 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Got a lot of nice weather coming up for you in the next few days. This has been Deke. It's been great. It's time for the WFHB local news.
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0: 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Reporting for WFHB, this is Zoe Mochek.
1: And I'm Aiden Verde. 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
2: I mean, if you thought ALPRs were bad, these are like 1984 surveillance state kind of things.
0: In today's newscast, correspondent Elena Bai looks into the city's contracts with Flock Safety, speaking with two members of Bloomington Democratic Socialists of America's Solid State Working Group about concerns over surveillance technology. More in today's featured interview.
1: Also coming up in the next half hour, Thanks Scammer on Better Beware, your weekly consumer watchdog segment on the WFHB local news. More following today's feature. 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

0: Up next, we have the latest edition of B-Square Bites, a collaboration between the B-Square Bulletin and WFHB. This next edition is titled, Bloomington Transit Picks New Management Firm on Split Vote, Ending Connell's Tenure. That's coming up next on WFHB.
1: Bloomington Transit's board voted 3-2 Tuesday to replace its longtime management company, a decision that will end General Manager John Connell's 5-year tenure with the agency at the end of September. Chair James McClary and board members Don Griffin and Doug Horn voted to negotiate a contract with Keolis instead of renewing an arrangement with RATB Dev. Nancy Obermeyer and Kent McDaniel voted against the change. Bloomington Transit does not directly hire its general manager. The agency contracts with a private management firm, which supplies the person who fills that position. So choosing Keolis over RATB Dev means replacing Connell, even though the board did not take a separate vote on Connell. Not named at Tuesday's regular board meeting was the general manager who will be provided by Keolis. The board's vote came against the wishes of the mayor's office, conveyed during Tuesday's meeting by Deputy Mayor Gretchen Knapp, who defended RATB Dev and Connell. The board's discussion was wide-ranging and included concerns about microtransit, marketing, the ballooning estimated cost of a new transit operations facility, and accusations that employee members of the recommendation committee were, quote, disgruntled. Tuesday's meeting included a dramatic exit by McDaniel, who left the meeting after saying to his colleagues,
2: "It's been a pleasure working with some of you.
3: Bye."
1: RATB Dev's current contract expires September 30th, leaving Connell about 2 months to oversee a transition. Among his final major duties will be completing Bloomington Transit's proposed 2027 budget and presenting it to the Bloomington City Council in September. Board members consistently said the vote was about the management firm, not Connell personally. Their discussion included pointed criticism of conditions at Bloomington Transit, the support provided to Connell by RATB Dev, and the performance of some agency initiatives. Concerns voiced by board members included a slow and confusing microtransit rollout, lagging marketing efforts, and an estimated full-scope cost of about $55 million for a new operations, maintenance, and administrative facility. That's up from the roughly $35 million figure board members said they had previously understood. For WFHB, I'm Aiden Verdi.
0: That was the latest edition of B-Square Bites, a collaboration between B-Square Bulletin and WFHB. To read the full article, you can visit bsquarebulletin.com and look for the headline, Bloomington Transit Picks New Management Firm on Split Vote, Ending Connell's Tenure. The Bloomington Redevelopment Commission met on July 20th and received two proposals to redevelop the College Square site downtown. Each proposal paired a new hotel with housing. But city officials say they need time to evaluate details before deciding what comes next. The first proposal comes from a team led by Concord Hospitality, while the other comes from Dora Hospitality. These competing plans have drawn increased attention after local advocacy group Bloomington Homes for All urged the city to pursue a land swap they say could preserve affordable housing at Seminary Point. The city's Economic and Sustainability Director Anna Killian Hansen announced the first proposal for the Convention Center Hotel, which contains some affordable housing.
4: Our proposal recognizes the opportunity for both a hotel that meets the functional needs outlined in the offering sheet, including approximately 160 rooms, full-service amenities, and support for convention center activity, and a complementary mixed-use residential component that supports downtown vitality, integrates housing, including replacement of significantly affordable below-market rate units, and activates the district beyond event-driven demand.
0: Killian Hansen described the competing proposal from Dora Hospitality.
4: Is from Dora Hospitality and the Lauterbach Group. They're submitting the proposal for the redevelopment of College Square. The proposal delivers two complementary projects on a single site, a 135-room boutique upscale hotel on a southern portion of the project site along 3rd Street, and an approximately 100-unit market-rate apartment community on the northern portion along 4th Street. Connecting them is a landscaped promenade running through the interior of the block, a shared gathering space that activates the heart of the site and draws pedestrians from College Avenue to the Beeline.
0: She maintained the commission is merely reviewing the proposals, not officially voting on any items.
4: So what that means, we will need to do a deep dive into what these actually say.
0: City officials will now evaluate both proposals before bringing them back to the RDC for further discussion. The city's redevelopment commission will meet again on August 3rd.
1: Bloomington officials chose not to renew one contract for Flock automated license plate readers early this year. However, some contracts with the surveillance technology company remain in place. In today's featured interview, WFHB correspondent Elena Bai speaks with two members of Bloomington Democratic Socialists of America's Solid State Working Group about their campaign to eliminate Flock cameras and their concerns over surveillance technology. That's coming up next on the WFHB Local News.
5: Do you mind just introducing yourselves and tell me a little bit about your work organizing against Flock?
6: Yeah, so my name's Ryan, and I am a member of Bloomington's chapter of Democratic Socialists of America, and I'm most involved in the Solid State Working Group, which is a anti-ICE working group, but mostly, or at least currently, concerned with banning Flock from Bloomington.
7: I'm Pat, and same, member of DSA, member of Solid State Working Group.
5: In April, I believe it was, the city that announced that it was not renewing its contract with Flock. But also, we've seen recently that, like, obviously the cameras are still up. Can you give some updates on, like, what the city and different entities around Bloomington, like, what their state of their contracts with Flock are?
6: Yeah, I'd be happy to. So, yeah, it's a very confusing situation, and ultimately, probably intentionally so. You mentioned that there was a Flock contract that was seemingly canceled or not renewed. That's not the whole story, because we actually know of several Flock contracts now, and really only one of them was, I hesitate to say canceled. It was not renewed because, you know, canceled is a little bit more of a permanent action from them. This particular contract was focused on automatic license plate readers, or ALPRs. And those cameras, since that contract has not been renewed, have been taken down, which is a huge victory for the people of Bloomington and also for Solid State. But the fact of the matter is that there's still three other contracts with Flock, and there's just poor optics from the city and the mayor in particular about if these cameras are still running, who is accessing their data, and ultimately, why are they still up?
7: Yeah, and in addition to the remaining contract from the city, the county and IU also have contracts that are ongoing.
5: And just to clarify these, so the LPR contract has been not renewed, as we keep saying, but the three other contracts, I know two of them, I believe, are for those mobile security trailers. Mm-hmm. And what would that last one be?
6: So the last one is for Flock's Condor cameras. Mm-hmm. And I mean, if you thought ALPRs were bad, these are like 1984 surveillance state kind of things. I mean, this is a camera that has a 360-degree view of, it's supposed to look over like a street, busy intersection, and it essentially has AI-powered facial recognition and gait detection. And Flock has even began rolling out a module that you can attach to Condor that kind of pings your phone with a Bluetooth signal and can pick up unique identifiers for a person based on their phone data. I mean, it's a huge violation of privacy. And I think anybody who honestly knows about these things is rightly kind of terrified about their presence anywhere. And then another thing I'll say is that the city has said that they're not putting these cameras near any sensitive places, like, for example, churches or abortion clinics or anything like that. But that's not true. The one of the Condor cameras downtown is directly across the street from a church. And so this is just, I mean, an easy way for ICE or anybody to really access this data and get information without anybody's consent.
7: I think it's also worth saying that these Condor cameras are the same that are still up here, are the same type that have been shown to at times have been streaming their data directly to the open internet, allowing literally

0: this kind of extremely private data.
1: One more thing, I'm sorry, but while we're on the topic of police abuses and uses for stalking, we don't know what these searches were for, but it was reported earlier this year that Bloomington PD was performing an average of 25 searches a day, which is an awful lot for a city the size of Bloomington.
2: Just to continue on that thread, can I ask you to clarify, like, if we know where those Condor cameras are?
0: Mm-hmm. Oh, precisely. So there is one on the northeast corner of Walnut and 7th. So just across the street from, or actually just in front of Yogi's, I believe is the restaurant.
1: I think that's right, yeah.
0: And then there is one on the northeast corner of Kirkwood and Walnut. And then another one on Kirkwood and Dunn, which is actually where we held a protest last week. And then a final one on Kirkwood and Grant.
2: Kind of shifting gears a little bit. So we mentioned that we know that both Monroe County and IUPD have these contracts with Flock as well. Can we kind of talk about like how that might also affect the degree to which that might affect like the presence of Flock in, you know, Bloomington?
0: I mean, unfortunately, like those are currently out of the city's jurisdiction, right? So our main fight has been with the city to get rid of ALPRs and Flock cameras in the city proper. But also there are cameras, like you said, on IU and in the county. And I think with enough traction and enough public support, those could definitely be on the chopping block as well. Because, I mean, spying on students is just like another degree of sinister, to be honest. And, you know, people driving around outside of like the proper city of Bloomington, like they don't want to be spied on as much as anybody inside the city. So it's like, you know, even rural people, you know, don't want to be spied on.
2: But like, kind of just speak more on the IUPD stuff. Like, mm-hmm. we know that IU owns like a lot of property around town. Mm-hmm. So like, it seems to me that like the fact that it's under IUPD and not Bloomington PD has no like spatial difference for where these Flock cameras are placed.
1: Yeah, that's right. I mean, if the city eliminates all their contracts with Flock, it means that city property will not host any Flock cameras, but that doesn't stop IU from having Flock cameras or Home Depot, which also has Flock cameras on their property in many locations. I guess I don't know for sure if they do here. But yeah, the city eliminating Flock cameras on their property does not, in fact, eliminate Flock cameras from like city limits, right?
2: What does this mean for like people who like conduct their business in Bloomington? We talk about ICE and stuff like that, but like, how exactly does this data get transmitted?
0: Yeah, so it's kind of a multifaceted thing. I think the at least for ALPRs, so that is like actively creating a fingerprint of your vehicle. So it's no longer like, oh, this is your license plate. This is like your vehicle, like your unique vehicle with all of its unique identifiers tracked to you. And I mean, of course, they're going to say, oh, well, I mean, it's to prevent people shoplifting, but that's really a reactionary line of thinking. I mean, it doesn't prevent shoplifting. It might help you catch somebody who shoplifted, but it doesn't prevent the act itself from happening. And so for people, I mean, I have to go to Lowe's a lot because, you know, I have a bunch of little home improvement projects and I don't like driving by a Flock camera. And if it comes down to it, you know, you should be supporting local businesses anyway, but at least Kleindorfer's doesn't have a Flock camera outside, you know? And I think that that's something that people should consider next time they go shopping for anything, really.
2: Let's say that the city of Bloomington cancels or at least removes all its Flock cameras, right? We already know that they are probably going to try to want to like replace them with something else, right? So what are like overarching concerns that like exist beyond Flock in general, like surveillance?
0: Yeah, so Flock is obviously the most popular, or I should say maybe infamous, company with

0: pioneering this like surveillance state stuff, but other companies are following suit, you know, and that's part of the reason why we're demanding not just like a ban of Flock, but a ban of automatic license plate reading technology and just these gross overreaching violations of like our Fourth Amendment rights. And so that is ultimately what Solid State is wanting to accomplish with the approval of the city council and the mayor, is a outright ban of these kinds of surveillance technologies, not just limited to Flock, but to Motorola, Axon, whatever other, you know, sinister companies are trying to get their fingers in the pie right now.
1: Can you talk a little bit about who surveillance is for and why?
0: It's a great question.
2: Yeah, I mean, so beyond surveillance even, I think really to answer this question, given that basically everyone is surveilled by these cameras, it's more useful to talk about crime in general. So my guess would be that most of the crime that happens in Bloomington is like shoplifting, right? So the idea that we need this gigantic surveillance apparatus to prevent crime, and the crime is crime of desperation. Most people who are shoplifting are not like, you know, it's not the 1% that's shoplifting, right? And so by putting all this money into this surveillance tech and prosecuting every instance of shoplifting or any other crime, any other similar crime of desperation, it is, of course, going to impact vulnerable people. And those people will be disproportionately Black and brown, queer, otherwise othered in society. And beyond that, even outside of crime, we know that Flock has been used to prosecute people crossing state lines to seek abortions, which, yes, is a crime, but I don't care about it. And I would bet that most people in Bloomington don't care about it. And so why are we helping them solve those crimes? Mm. It's also being used by ICE to find targets for ICE raids, which, again, I don't care about that. And I think most people don't care about that. And so why are we helping to do that?
0: Yeah, and just to add on to that, I think, I mean, there was even like a precinct in Dallas that canceled their Flock contract because it was so useless, because it really didn't help them substantially in their fight against whatever crimes they were, you know, hoping to solve with Flock. It's the whole argument of, oh, we need this to help prevent crime is a fundamental misunderstanding of how crime is actually perpetrated and what surveillance really means. I know that a very popular counter argument is like, well, could it help solve sexual assault cases? And I would say it may. But if you look at the data of sexual assault cases, most of them happen from people that person knew, right?
2: Same is true for murder.
0: Same is true for murder. And it's like, I don't understand why that is going to be solved or help prevented by just having cameras everywhere. If they, most cases, know who the person is that's perpetrating it, then that's who they're going to go after. So, yeah, in my opinion, that's not really a real argument for surveillance.
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0: 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Here's your consumer watchdog from WFHB Community Radio with the latest information and helpful hints designed to keep your head out of the clouds, your feet on the ground, and your money in your pocket.
1: I want to express my deep appreciation to a really nasty, sneaky, vicious, and very unlucky scammer for giving me some amazingly timely help in preparing this edition of Better Beware. I had just sat down at my computer to write the script and was wondering which of the many, many kinds of fraud to tell you about. Before I had gotten more than a few words written, my phone made a noise. It didn't ring. I have it set so that if a caller's number isn't in my contacts list, the call is silenced. The noise I heard indicated somebody had left me a voicemail. The call apparently came from area code 914-651-2490. Area code 914 is Westchester County, New York State, and I don't know anyone who lives there. It was a woman who said her name was Barbara, and claimed a lot of other things I don't believe either. Here's the voicemail she left.
2: Hi, this is Barbara from Tax Advisory Center. I hope all is well. Go ahead and give me a call back at 855-883-2001. It's regarding your tax filings and your tax debt. I have some great news for you. The September 2025 new programs have taken place that can help you reduce or even eliminate what you owe. So it's imperative to speak to you just as soon as possible so I can help you with everything that you need. I'm looking forward to hearing from you soon. Again, my number is 855-883-2001. Have a great day.
1: Boy, how can someone who sounds so nice be so evil? It sounds like a human being, especially because you can hear her breathing. But artificial intelligence is getting so good that even that might be faked. Of course, it's a recording either way, and a robocall that went out to heaven knows, well, make that hell knows, how many phones. I hope you spotted the obvious clues that it's a fake. She only gives a first name and says she's calling from, quote, Tax Advisory Center. That sounds kind of official, but doesn't identify anything. Then she gives a callback number with area code 855. That's a toll-free call. It has no geographic location, and it's extremely popular with swindlers. She refers to my tax debt, but I don't have any tax debt. If I had, I would certainly have been informed on paper in the mail. Finally, she says the September 2025 new programs have taken place. Bad grammar. If you look up September 2025 new programs, you find some tax changes in 2025, but they happened in July. So one day later, I get to put her on the radio. It's delightful to do some community service in such a timely manner, and I'd like to publicly thank the damned fool, at least I hope they will be, who put my number in their computer. I'm Richard Fish for WFHB News and Public Affairs.
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4: This is Gabe, and today I'm at the Waldron.
5: My name is Bert Gilbert. I started casting iron and sculpture when I was 50. I like to call it my midlife crisis. And I had a degree in sculpture and painting, but it sat by the wayside for until I was 50, and I had a little more time when my son left for school. And so anyway, I got involved with that community, and then I started to learn to carve limestone when I was 62 years old and got an Ivy Tech senior scholar program. I got on it and took a carving class with Amy Breyer, who's also in our group now, and found out I could carve limestone.
4: Really cool. Could you tell me about your process?
5: Well, all the pieces in this show and a lot of my pieces are made out of single-use packing material plastics. which I like to say are going to be like the little strata layer that the archaeologists find and define us by, the Amazon packing strata level, that you know, they'll know when that happened. And anyway, but so I try to cast it in iron. So there's a sub conversation about what it means to use these plastics, how they're going to be around forever, like they're cast in iron. And then to recontextualize that garbage as a useful, in a different context than just garbage. And I think that's kind of teaches you to look at the world in a more variety of ways.
4: What advice would you give to young artists, just to like finish us off?
5: Play. Play is the most important thing. That's where the best ideas come from, and give yourself time to play.

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0: 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Hello, and thank you for listening to this week's episode of Hereabouts, Asian American Midwest Radio. 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We ask critical questions about identity, culture, community, and shared assumptions. We air every other Wednesday from 5:30 to 6:30 p.m. in the evening. Today, I'm here with Awais, who studied loss and damage at IU Bloomington, and we will be talking about the implications of climate change, climate justice in the context of the Asian diaspora or community, and steps we can take as students to help combat climate change. So, thank you so much for being on the podcast. Would you like to tell us a little bit more about yourself to start off?
2: Thank you both so much for having me. My name is Awais Khalid. I'm an international student from Pakistan. I'm in my second year of my master's degree. I'm doing a master's in public affairs from the O'Neill School at IU. My concentration is currently international environmental policy, but the areas that I'm very interested in are climate justice, specifically for the Global South. That's the research that I've been doing, and that also then intersects very closely with conversations about loss and damage.
0: Perfect. Yeah. So you mentioned you're from Pakistan. I'm also an international student. I'm from Thailand. A lot of people like to ask me why I chose IU. So I guess I'd also like to follow up on your introduction. So like, what made you choose IU and O'Neill?
2: So I'd been working in Pakistan before this, and I also did my undergraduate in anthropology from a liberal arts college in Lahore in Pakistan, where a lot of my work was in policy. I did work on healthcare, I did work on education. I worked very closely with the government on trying to solve some very difficult problems that plagued the country. But some of my earlier work that I did when I was in my undergraduate was on snow leopard conservation. And I feel like when I was doing work on healthcare, when I was doing work on education, it kept sort of sending me back to the work I had done with on snow leopard conservation specifically. And I wanted to go back and study the climate more because I found that that's what my calling was. So when I was thinking about grad schools and going back to school, I found that IU's program, especially the O'Neill program, does a great job at bringing policy concerns together with environmental issues as well. It's one of the very few public schools that do a very good job at bringing both public policy and environmental concerns together. And so here I am in Bloomington.
0: Lovely, lovely. Well, we're glad you're here in Bloomington. Yeah, and O'Neill is such a great place. It's I'm in the Hamilton Luger School, but I spend a lot of time in O'Neill, and I have a lot of friends who study public policy and law at O'Neill. So I've heard great things about the curriculum and the faculty members as well. You also said, so you worked prior to pursuing a master's degree. So I guess kind of in the same vein, like, do you have an idea of what you would want to do after you complete your master's here at IU? Do you want to like continue on with research, or do you have something specific in mind if you're comfortable sharing?
2: Yeah, Well, one of the things I didn't say in my introduction is also that I'm a Fulbright scholar here at IU, and part of the contract that I have with the Fulbright is that I must also then go back to the country that I've come from and serve my time serving the country and the public interests. So my plan after I graduate is to go back to Pakistan and work on climate issues. There's a great need for experts in the country, all the way from on the grassroots to try to understand the impact of climate change, to then sort of translate them into the language that's needed to be able to then secure financing, for example. So I hope to be a conduit between the global north, where a lot of the financing comes from, and my country in the global south, where a lot of the climate change impacts are being felt, and sort of take their voices to places where we can sort of secure financing and make that work happen.
0: Oh wow, yeah, that's very impressive. And that sounds like very interesting work. I'm excited to talk more about that once we kind of get into it. But I kind of changing gears a little bit. As part of your coursework for the fall semester, I understand you traveled to the COP28 conference in Dubai. Can you tell us a little bit more about that experience?
2: Of course. So I said earlier, I'm concentrating in international environmental policy at IU. So I'm very curious to, of course, see how negotiations happen at an international scale, specifically with regards to climate change. And I found this incredible opportunity at IU, where this is a class offered from the Hamilton Lugar School by Professor Jessica O'Reilly called International Climate Governance, which takes approximately 16 students, 16 student delegates from IU to the Conference of Parties every year. This year, the Conference of Parties was held in Dubai, and it was the 28th iteration of the Conference of Parties. It was a significant one as well, because this was going to be 5 years from the operationalization of the Paris Agreement. So there was going to be a global stocktake to assess how much progress has been made on the Paris Agreement. So throughout the semester, throughout the fall semester, we had seminar style classes once a week, where all the delegates would come together in a classroom, try to understand how these international environmental agreements are forged, how they work, what are the clauses, what are the areas of concern, how can we ensure more equity in international environmental agreements, in international environmental conferences like this. And that was good training for us to then also eventually attend the conference itself in Dubai, where 16 of us, half of us attended it in the first week of the conference, and then the other half attended in the second week. All of us, of course, had different areas of research. Everyone is interested in different areas. Climate change, of course, spans very widely across a range of topics and themes. And everyone was sort of doing their own research while they were there. But it was an incredible week and a half in Dubai, where we got to meet and speak with and learn from the people who are really making the bigger decisions about climate change at an international scale.
0: Yeah, awesome. That sounds really interesting and it sounds like a great opportunity. I'm sure you guys were able to learn a lot and, were able to use all of the new things you've observed and learned into your own research as part of the course. So, for you, what would you say was the most interesting part of the convention for you?
2: I think what was incredibly interesting was how people from so many different walks of life came together in one space to try to reach an agreement about an issue which is truly global in scope. But just the breadth of the identities that were represented at the COP I found to be really, really cool. Of course, there needs to be more work done as well in that regard, where we still see that there is more representation from the global north at these conferences, and there's less and less people from the global south, and there is a need to make that more equitable. But having said that, there still is quite a bit of representation from across the world, and there is representation for observers, there's representation for students like us who are just trying to research and trying to learn about what's happening. It's a great mechanism to also hold the world leaders accountable for their action. It's a great place where young climate activists from around the world also come together to rally behind the cause and to make their voices heard. You have indigenous peoples from across the world who are also represented. And I just think it's a fascinating space, a confluence of all areas of climate action under one event space for 2 weeks, trying to make things happen, which I thought was just incredibly cool to witness.
0: Yeah, absolutely. It does. It sounds very cool. Yeah, so you mentioned, the conference is also a place and a mechanism for people to hold world leaders accountable. And as a student studying international law at HLS, I often read and kind of discuss in class kind of the limitations of international law and policy in trying to hold people accountable or in trying to actually get something kind of operationalize and, truly implement the policies that they make at the global level in their, national nations and whatever. So, I guess that's also one of the major like criticisms of conventions or conferences like COP, that they're not that they alone are not enough to solve global climate issues because of the whole accountability issue. So did going to the conference help clarify the skepticism for you at all? Or like what was the general kind of like, feeling or like general vibe that you felt when you were over there in terms of like accountability?
2: Yeah, I mean, I think it's completely fair to be skeptical of the process, and I think it's important to be skeptical of the process because if we're, I think that being skeptical sort of also is part of holding people accountable for what they're doing at global at this level. I think generally the vibe throughout the conference, because while we were there, you may have read in the news that the president of the conference this time was an ex oil executive from the UAE. There were some remarks that he made at the start of the conference, which were borderline climate denialism, which I think during the conference felt more skeptical about whether or not it would reach the outcomes that we wanted. However, keeping that sort of skepticism on one side, if we sort of just objectively look at the progress that the COPs have made over the last 20 or 8 years that they have been meeting, I still think that their contributions have been significant enough where there is a need to continue to meet and try to force this form of collective action because of just the scope of the problem that we are facing. I think that there need to be alternatives, of course, as well. For an issue like climate change, we shouldn't only be relying on these parties meeting once every year at the COP and trying to reach an agreement. Instead, one of Nobel laureates from our university, economist Elinor Ostrom, and her work talks about the need for polycentricity, the idea that instead of thinking of climate change as one collective action problem, which, of course, the first best solution is to have a consensus across all countries to try to solve the problem. But if we aren't able to reach that, then we can also try to garner sort of more regional agreements between countries to try to solve those problems and try to reap the co-benefits that we get from reducing our use of carbon. Generally, when I was at the conference as well, and I think that's perfectly fine to have. But at the same time, there needs to constantly be a push from our end to make these conversations more productive and to make sure that there is no empty promises that are being made and that we constantly follow up on making sure that the promises that are made at these conferences are followed up on and that countries put money where their mouth is.
0: Yeah. That makes a lot of sense. And absolutely, I 100% agree with you on that. Yeah, so I guess one could argue, I mean, it has already been argued, but research is definitely a way to try to, uncover more information about, these climate issues, especially since, like, for several of them, like, not much scholarship has been completed. And it's also another way to kind of hold nations and leaders accountable, by publishing their progress or lack of progress too. So in that context, you mentioned that a lot of the student delegates at COP from IU had like a research topic in hand when they went. So could you please tell us more about, what you were working on at that point?
2: Yeah, and I'd also sort of try to link this back to what you were saying about how research can also be a tool to try to drive that kind of accountability. I was researching loss and damage at this COP. Loss and damage is the idea that the impacts that we are seeing from climate change have gone beyond the phase of where we can try to mitigate and adapt. And now countries are actively facing losses and being damaged, both economic and non-economic, from climate disasters. As a result, there is a greater call from countries to be compensated in some way for the losses that they are facing that they haven't created themselves. If we look at historical emissions, of course, the greatest contributor to historical emissions is the country that we are in currently. The greatest emitter right now is China. There's the problem of climate change, as we all know, it has been created by few, but is being experienced by most. And it's disproportionately impacting countries who've had the least to do in causing the problem in the first place. So what had happened on the loss and damage front so far was that there has been in 2013 an agreement for a policy wing for loss and damage through the Warsaw International Mechanism. Later, there was also an agreement to set up a technical wing called the Santiago Network, which would provide technical assistance to countries in assessing loss and damage. And then finally, at COP27, there was an agreement to establish a finance mechanism for the loss and damage, which would be called the Loss and Damage Fund. It was operationalized only in the last few moments of COP27. And then in COP28, there was a transitional committee which forwarded recommendations to COP28 on how it would be established. So I was researching how what this fund was going to look like, how that money was going to reach frontline communities, what the processes would be that will be put into place. And we saw that on the very first day of the Conference of Parties, it came a little bit as a surprise to everyone as well, that the presidency adopted the recommendations of the transitional committee and established the Loss and Damage Fund on the very first day. However, The fund has been established, but there's still questions about capitalization of the fund. And that's the idea that we also need a steady flow of money in the fund to be able to actually get it to frontline communities. What we saw in terms of pledges that were made by countries to this fund were only a drop in the bucket. For what is it actually needed? Current estimates for annual need for loss and damage stand at about $400 billion. At the end of the 2 weeks, we only saw about $770 million be contributed, which is somewhere near 0.2% of what the actual need is. There was, of course, a greater need to capitalize a fund that activists were pushing for and are still pushing for even after the end of the conference. The second major problem with regards to loss and damage that we were trying to look at was to establish it as a third pillar of the Paris Agreement, with mitigation and adaptation being the first two pillars. And how this would have happened was if in the global stocktake text, which was eventually released at the end of COP28, had a very clear section addressing loss and damage as the third pillar of the Paris Agreement. However, it was only sort of included as an option. Developing countries had been pushing the UN Secretariat to the UNFCCC Secretariat to also do more research. And this is sort of linking back to the idea that we were talking about earlier about using research as a tool to hold country leaders accountable, to do more research on what the exact gaps were for loss and damage, so that we can the figures that we currently throw out, the $400 billion that I'm telling you, has been done independently, and these aren't figures that are UN verified. So there was an idea to push for a report from the UN to actually do this research and find out, you know, how much was needed, how much has been done, and how much is predicted to be needed as climate impacts get worse and worse in the years to come. We saw that instead of that, at the Global Stocktake text just asks for a synthesis of all the reports that already exist on loss and damage instead of like doing new research. And we felt that that was one of the places where the executive committee of the COP this year sort of fell short, because if that research had been mandated and eventually been done, it would also then help make that case to hold those leaders accountable, to put more finance towards loss and damage as well.
0: That was a very great answer. Thank you so much for that. There are a lot of points we could take off from your answer about your research and stuff like that. I think the first thing I'll talk about is you mentioned that a lot of the conversation surrounding COP and also just climate change in general is about, historically how some nations have been the ones that contribute most to climate change and global warming, while generally countries in the global south have not contributed as much, but are, experiencing and living the impacts of it today. So I guess it's a really big question, but like, how do we start thinking about, trying to even out that sort of disparity, and like in terms of like, what can countries in the global north do perhaps, or maybe what can countries in the global south do?
2: It is a difficult question because I guess that's the question we've been asking ourselves this entire time as well. What can we do? I think the easy answer is to phase out all fossil fuels. And that's what this COP was also pushing for. What everyone was pushing for was for agreement on the phase out of fossil fuels. There is, of course, historical responsibility that the global north has, but they're also their emissions are also not continuing to decline in the way we would hope that they would, even at when we talk about it now. There is, I think, a need for the global north firstly to agree on phasing out all fossil fuels and reach that agreement with if because if you think about it, mainly apart from your global north countries, we have a handful of countries from the global south that need to also significantly reduce their emissions, which may include Brazil, India, China, South Africa. These are the big countries that are coming to my head right now, who also need to significantly cut emissions. For them to cut emissions, what needs to also be done is a transfer of technology, which I think is also a responsibility of the global north to ensure that cleaner technologies are being transferred to countries so that they are their development is not hampered. It's not, I think the idea, of course, and why you were asking this question was also that there seems to be a trade-off, right? Do we develop or do we decide to cut our carbon emissions? We need to stop thinking of it as a trade-off and start introducing newer technologies, which we already do have access to and do have enough finance to be able to push that kind of those green technologies. It's just about actually making that transfer of skills happen from the global north to the global south. The transfer of capital needs to happen where people can realize that they can still continue to develop and grow, but have green economies. So there is a need for a transfer of green technologies. Of course, the loss and damage fund is one of the things, there is a need for greater finance to go towards countries that have already been impacted or will be impacted. Your small island developing states, which will be underwater, need to be compensated. There's some things that we can't do anything about, but where we can, I think we need to start diverting our finance and our skills and our capital towards that.
0: Awesome. Yeah, so the solution you seem to propose is that we kind of need a lot of work and a lot of collaboration from all sides and from, all disciplines. And it's a process, but I think it's a process that a lot of people would, appreciate happening, and it would definitely be for the better. Another thing you mentioned was, starting conversations, which I think we've talked quite extensively about, starting conversations on the international scale, or like, you mentioned like domestic policies. So maybe like conversations on the national domestic scale as well. I guess we can continue to scale it down. A lot of people kind of feel overwhelmed when they think about climate change, me included, because it seems like such a daunting and big issue. Do you have any advice for people to like start having these conversations and start, including themselves into local conversations about, how we can go green, at least on a local level, maybe even like citywide level, like in Bloomington or as part of like IU?
2: Yeah, I think climate change generally is it's daunting, right? Like thinking about it, it's also such a huge issue, has so many different aspects to it. It's difficult to really think about what your role can be in trying to solve this planetary crisis that we are facing. What I would suggest, and this is a question that I struggle with myself as well all the time. What I would suggest and what's worked for me is to try to pick my battles. Think about one area of climate which you think you are passionate about, whether that is climate justice, or that can be something as simple as your day-to-day recycling and just composting. Like think about what capacity you have to contribute to climate change conversations, and then make that decision on how much you are doing. Of course, staying involved in the climate activist groups on campus is a great way. Regardless of wherever we are on this planet, we are being affected by climate change all around us. And there are members of our community who are being impacted disproportionately. And it's important to meet with your local climate activist group to try to understand who those communities are, and see how you can help specifically in that regard. And for that, I think at IU, the Students for a New Green World is a great community that's been rallying the cause, and continue to listen to people talking about climate change, I think is also being part of the conversation. Sometimes all it takes is as easy as listening to this podcast and hearing what other people have to say and what their opinions are and what their perspectives are.
0: That's a perfect answer. Thank you so much. And before we part ways, I guess my last question for you is, if there is one thing you would like the listeners to take away from this episode, what is it?
2: I think if there's one thing, I would just say keep talking about climate change, keep listening to people of different perspectives about how climate is impacting them differently, and try to empathize with them as much as you can and see how you can offer your own resources, capacity to try to make it easier for them. And if we're not all in it together, then there's no way that we can try to solve this.
0: On that note, I will do the wrap up. Thank you for listening to this week's episode of Hereabouts Asian American Midwest Radio. Hereabouts is produced by WFHB Community Radio and Indiana University's Asian Culture Center. 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

0: CDC14, which enables a certain strain of fungal pathogen to infect different crops. And what we're doing is we're looking at this protein, looking at its structure, its function, and we're figuring out how we can inhibit it, and learning the different chemical reactions around how that protein functions and how we can then manipulate it.
1: So far, we've purified the protein, we've isolated it, and next we're going to study its function and structure, and we're going to build enzyme inhibitors to block off its activity. And I think the fungal pathogen we're studying is Diasporta helianthe. It's most common in sunflowers, and we're trying to prevent that.
2: What's your favorite lab?
3: I enjoyed doing SDS page and the gel electrophoresis, mainly because it's a colorful lab because there's dyes and they like run down this like gel plate. It's just like visually interesting to look at, in my opinion.
4: So actually my favorite was the first lab because it was my first ever lab using like micropipettes, and it was my first day working with our teammates, and it was about transferring our CDC14 gene to a bacteria called E. coli to produce those desired gene in large amounts. But although we failed our first lab, it wasn't successful. But just being in a lab and having a real world lab experience was very memorable for me. Yeah.
2: What kinds of things have you learned here at SSP?
5: So while at SSP, I've learned that I don't know that much, all right? Because at SSP, we've taken on so many different topics super quickly. And walking into it, I thought that I was on top of everything. But now I've really realized that there's levels to it. But not only are there levels, I realize that along the path of, I guess, this hardship, there's always going to be help. That's what I've really learned the most, like overall.
0: I would say a lot. Of course, academically, this program has been very intense. You know, as they were stated before, it's 5 weeks. It's an entire college level course packed into that time. Plus the research that we're doing in the real world would take somewhere between like 3 to 5 years. And it's just like a very condensed, simplified portion of that. But I think I've also learned a lot about myself personally. I think my confidence has grown a lot. And this program is designed for you to fail, because we have the TAs, we have the faculty there to catch us, to help us grow beyond that. So I think that the biggest takeaway I have from this program so far is understanding how to deal with failure and understanding how you can use it to your own advantage.
1: So I've learned how to use like a bunch of different computational programs. I learned how to code using RStudio. We built homology models using Mo, which was difficult, but was fun. We helped each other throughout.
2: And what is your favorite thing that you've done so far at camp?
0: There's been these moments where, oh, like I feel I've made a true friend here, where we laugh at these stupid, silly jokes and we are like crying on the floor. And I think that these small moments really show how, even within the small span of the program, how community is so strong here, how we're able to develop these lifelong relationships. I mean, our alumni network has been going on for 60, 70 years, and there's people there who are still supporting SSP, who still communicate with other people who are currently graduating from SSP. And I think that the lifelong friendships and relationships I've made here are the most important and funnest thing.
5: At SSP, you know, a lot of people might think that we're just doing labs, we're just in the classroom, but it's a big community and we're really able to have free time and get to know each other and get to have fun with each other. That's the best part.
6: So on 4th of July, we had a cookout. We spent the morning in the lab and we had lectures. But after we were done, we had a cookout at night. I played football with my friends, and then we went inside, we watched Project Hail Mary. And then at night, even though it was thundering outside, we got little firework sticks that we were able to play with. And it was just a nice few hours to really bond with people outside of the lab, outside of the lecture hall. And I think it really reflects what SSPI is about. You know, there's a lot of learning, a lot of experiments going on, but it's also a really holistic experience that lets you have a lot of fun during the summer.
2: How is this experience compared to the other science classes that you've taken?
3: I feel like way more lab and like a bit more like fast paced than all the science classes I've taken before, because yours has been way longer in the lab. Like we had one lab that lasted like 5+ hours. And that was when we had to purify our protein so we could actually examine it. We used chromatography and it was really long because it would drip like drop by drop like this. And you had to really push this down slowly so you wouldn't disturb the resin bed that was in column. So it took like hours. So it's just like way lengthier and more rigorous than a typical science class.
5: The difference between SSP and high school is that we actually get to apply it every single day. Whatever we learn in the classroom, later in the day, we get to use it in the lab. And in high school, I don't really get to do that. At my high school, I don't really have that many lab opportunities, maybe like a few labs per semester. And here we're doing it every day. And that's what really makes it unique.
2: And why do you think it is important for young people to go into STEM-related careers?
0: It's incredibly important for students to enter STEM fields because it teaches them a lot about critical thinking and problem analysis.
4: We still have so many unanswered questions related to STEM. So if you are like interested in like bio or chemistry or like human physiology, like there's like so many ways you can dive deep into, and you can just like, if you really like that subject, you can just study that area.
3: I think STEM has a lot of impacts that you don't really see, or maybe you do see, because like AI, that's STEM, in medicine, that's STEM. So I think it's worth it to like, at least if you don't want to do it as a career, but like at least explore it, because it affects so much of your daily life that you may or may not know about. And it could like really revolutionize the way we live.
6: I think if you're interested in science, if you're interested in STEM, or if you're interested in the program, we have a blog. It's on our website, sspi.org. You can learn a lot from there. We each write a blog every day. And there's a lot of pictures. You know, you'll learn about what we do in the lab more in depth than I covered here. But you also learn about all the other fun stuff we do, all the meetings we have, the games we play. And it offers a really nice perspective into what it's like to be here for 5 weeks.
0: If there's any like other teenagers out there who are like afraid that they think, oh, you know, I'm not smart enough, or I don't think I'll get into this program, please, please apply. SSP is meant to allow also people of underrepresented backgrounds to gain access to STEM.

0: I think the community here is really supportive. If you have a question, I'm never afraid to ask peer or like a TA. There's people here who genuinely wants to help you grow and see you succeed.
1: 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You just heard a series of interviews from the Summer Science Program in Biochemistry produced by WFHB Youth Radio correspondent Gloria Chi. Up next, from the news department, Senate-enrolled Act 76 took effect on July 1st, requiring state and local agencies to cooperate with federal immigration authorities. WFHB correspondent Max Schneider examines the new law, speaking with State Representative Matt Pierce, immigration attorney Christy Popp, and resettlement director Aaron Aquino from Exodus Refugee Immigration. We look back at that feature report, coming up next on Rewind.
2: On Wednesday, July 1st, Senate-enrolled Act 76 came into effect. Signed by Governor Mike Braun, this law requires local law enforcement entities to fully cooperate with the requests of Immigration and Customs Enforcement. This feature will speak with local and state figures on the current state of immigration enforcement following SCEA 76, as well as broader implications for immigrants. From WFHB, this is Force Compliance. I'm Max Schneider.

0: The Monroe County Sheriff's Office is no stranger to butting heads with Indiana Attorney General Todd Rokita. Rokita sued Sheriff Ruben Marte in July 2024, claiming that the sheriff's immigration policy was, quote-unquote, unlawful. Marte followed a lawsuit against Rokita in April, requesting relief from SCA 76. Marte won this injunction on June 30th, but the ruling will only apply to the Monroe County Sheriff's Office and no other offices statewide. Here is Indiana Representative Matt Pierce on how the bill works.
1: Well, it tells all the universities and local governments that they need to comply with Homeland Security and immigration enforcement. And then specifically, they tell the sheriffs that they have to basically honor these detainer requests that might come from ICE to hold someone that ICE believes is an undocumented immigrant. And it gives the attorney general the power to enforce that by potentially issuing a fine of $10,000 to the sheriff's office and also being able to go to court and get a court to issue injunctions, kind of forcing the sheriff to do something or preventing the sheriff from doing something. There are some communities around the state that essentially said that, you know, we're not going to comply with an organization if they're not following the laws and the Constitution. And that, I think, has frustrated particularly the Attorney General, but also Republicans in the legislature. And so what they've done with this bill is this is a follow on to previous legislation. So this is the bill that kind of says we really mean it. And they added in these additional requirements. So, for example, right now the Department of Corrections comes in and inspects jails periodically, and they have jails for standards for how the people in the jail are treated, and they have these inspections occasionally. They've added to that now the Department of Corrections will have the job of not only inspecting for, you know, the jail conditions, but to also investigate or inspect whether or not the policies and procedures of the sheriff are compliant with this bill, which says you have to cooperate with ICE. And so if DOC thinks they're not doing the right thing, the DOC can tell the attorney general, and then he can go to court and try to force the sheriff to comply.
0: Pierce also shares what he believes to be the main intent of what the Indiana GOP is trying to accomplish with this law.
1: Well, I mean, the whole intention of the Trump administration, and I

0: think Governor Braun and the Republican leadership have bought into it, is not about keeping immigrants out who might be committing crimes or be violent, or even, you know, securing the border. This is really a full-on anti-immigrant, even legal immigrant, push on the part of the administration. And I think they really just don't want anyone coming into this country anymore. And I think that goes to a lot of other, you know, issues about what kind of country, you know, people think we should be. And so this bill is kind of essentially saying we want to be full on in this Trump anti-immigrant wave. And one of the things that I think will also lead to a lot of litigation around the bill is the Democrats, you know, were pointing out that, you know, ICE has kind of been found in instances to have violated the Constitution or the statute. And just by, you know, some administrative letter saying like, hey, hold this person. And so the Democrats were able to get put into the bill that this order of compliance doesn't extend to things that would be a violation of state or federal law. And I think the detainers, there's an open question about whether those are constitutional or legal and how they're actually done. So I think that what will happen is the attorney general is going to go after some sheriffs somewhere who feel that the detainers are not constitutional. And then you're going to have this debate within the courts about whether those detainers violate state or federal law.
1: SEA 76 not only forces compliance with ICE agents, but it also reiterates much of the harmful rhetoric that immigrant communities across the country have to face. Bloomington immigration lawyer Christy Popp goes into how this law will potentially impact Medicaid.
2: This goes back to, again, the rhetoric that everybody who is either undocumented or even just an immigrant in some sort of vulnerable status, and is they're not only criminals, right? This is the rhetoric. They're criminals, which they're not, but also they're here to steal our benefits. And it's such a lie, because you cannot get public benefits if you are undocumented. Now, if you have a child who is a U.S. citizen, they were born here, that child can get Medicaid. But you as the parent, if you're undocumented, you cannot get Medicaid. So they just keep going back to this idea that immigrants, they break the laws, they come here, they steal our money. So what is it? Are they coming here to steal our jobs because they work a lot? Or are they coming here to steal our public benefits because they don't work at all? I don't know the answer to that question. It's really annoying me that they keep being able to get on the news with this really hateful rhetoric that is just complete bullshit.
1: Many of these immigration policies and countrywide rhetoric has bred fear within immigrant communities, even among those living legally within the country. Pop also goes into what new challenges her clients are facing.
2: What's interesting, I've seen a decrease in the number of people who are already in the United States and who are asking for asylum. So that would be people who came on a visa and are asking for asylum. I've seen a huge decrease in that. And I think part of that is that we're just really not letting people come into the United States as students. And a lot of people are just afraid of the process. So I have seen a decrease in that. I've seen an increase in the number of people with green cards. So people who already have permanent resident status, who are lawfully permitted to live here, who have no issues in their case, but are scared. And so they're applying for citizenship. I've seen a larger number of people who are applying for green cards through spouses. And, you know, maybe they would have been happy on their student visa or whatever, but now they're feeling pretty uncomfortable. So I've seen a large number of people moving forward with the green card process. And in terms of deportations, yes, I have seen an uptick in deportations.
1: Refugee centers across the state are also feeling the squeeze. Todd Rokita issued a civil investigative demand to Exodus Refugee in 2025. Exodus Refugee, a nonprofit Indiana organization dedicated to helping refugee communities, was hit with accusations of being involved in labor trafficking by Rokita. Resettlement Director Aaron Aquino spoke with WFHB over the current state of immigration politics in Indiana.
3: Immigration is largely under the purview of the federal government. However, governors are allowed to execute orders about immigration within the state, and legislators can pass laws as well. And so, for example, in Indiana, our governor issued an executive order last year requiring all state law enforcement agencies to cooperate with ICE. And this year, unfortunately, Indiana State House passed the SEA 76, which creates penalties for any state employees and schools who do not fully cooperate with immigration officials. And Indiana is an interesting place. I obviously grew up here and I'm familiar with the work here. Again, welcoming refugees and humanitarian immigrants was largely supported from both parties for a long time. And we've always had full support of this programming. And I would say that's definitely shifted within the last few years in this state.

Again, Senate Enrolled Act 76 went into effect on July 1st. There is a major gray area surrounding enforcement of this new law, and we'll have to wait and see how it all unfolds. For WFHB News, I'm Max Schneider.

0: 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That was coverage from correspondent Max Schneider on a new ICE detainer law from the Indiana State House. Earlier this month, the Lotus Education and Arts Foundation announced its 2026 Lotus Festival lineup. For our archive segment this week, we listen back to a 2018 live session with Making Movies, a band that performed at Lotus in 2018 and is returning to the festival this year. Hosted by Christine Brackenhoff, this session comes from our ongoing Lotus Live on WFHB series, which began back when Lotus and WFHB were both brand new organizations.
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2: Christine here. I'm here with Making Movies, Enrique, Diego, Juan Carlos, and Andres. Welcome to Bloomington.
3: Thank you.
2: Want to kick us off with a song, guys?
3: Yeah, this is an older tune, but it's been a live staple for us. We've pretty much played every show. This song is called Cuna de Vida.

0: That was Kuna de Vida. We have Making Movies here in the studio with us collectively. Making Movies has three hometowns: Kansas City, Missouri, Santiago, Panama, and Guadalajara, Mexico. Can you please tell us a bit about your sound and how the instrumentation reflects these roots?
1: Well, you mentioned the different places that we are all from, and that experience has kind of searching for the parts of our identity that are from Guadalajara, Mexico, and Panama, which is where Enrique and I were born in Panama. The Chaurán brothers were born in Kansas City, but their parents are from Mexico, and they taught them, they kept them in the tradition of learning like the ballet folklorico and the other traditions of Mexican culture. And that experience of both searching for where you come from and also then being in a new place is what ended up leading to the blend of genres and music and mix of both rock and roll and American things and also all of the Latin and Caribbean rhythms.
2: That's why there's like, right now we just have congas. This is like the unplugged version. So I'm playing a little 12-string guitar that imitates some Caribbean guitars. But Juan Carlos, his world expands from congas to timbales and the campana, which is the bell patterns. And then your drum kit has the cowbell and an extra more like percussive sounding instruments to imitate things. Like Mexican folklore, they would use like a jawbone to make a percussive sound out of it. The teeth actually as the thing kind of, the older it gets, it rattles. So sometimes we try to make the drum kit not sound quite so even, you know, like a snare drum that's very tightly tuned. We would sometimes try to imitate those other more indigenous sounds, you know, so the drums can get a little more lively. So you'll see some of that this evening and also some a cuatro from Venezuela, which is a little small guitar, and a mejoranera, which is a guitar that was built in Panama. They look kind of like little Middle Eastern instruments, which makes some sense too. But you'll see some of that stuff alongside the traditional guitar bass drums.
0: Awesome. Thanks for that explanation. In their 2017 release, I Am Another You, they tell the story of three young men from different geographical backgrounds suffering through separate life crises. Can you tell us a bit about the plot line of the album?
2: The plot line. I like that. Thank you. The idea was simple. It just seemed like everybody in our world at that time was going through that coming of age moment where they are confused more so feeling the weight that decisions now, they get real. So like whether it could be a career choice or a family choice or like with my cousin, he had made the choice to leave Venezuela because of all the political unrest. And so you start to realize that, wow, there's a before this decision and there's an after this decision. And I simultaneously had a friend who was going through a divorce. And then we also had a friend, a cousin of Juan Carlos and Andres in Los Angeles, who was had gotten mixed up in the wrong crowd. And we always lived the high life with him when we were in L.A. And then we realized why he was doing so well. It was for, unfortunately, the wrong reasons. So he ended up going through a lot with that. And so it was like in our circle, there was just like this everybody was having their moments of like, uh-oh, things are getting real. And some mistakes I've made now cost me potentially for a lifetime. And those kind of things, or just life has brought this upon me. So therein lies the plot, you know? And I think that because of that, we were just trying to share a feeling, and it's a simple feeling. It's a feeling when you love people from different parts of the world and you can resonate, have empathy for them because you know them really well, that sometimes there's a magic truth in it where you realize that on the surface, though their circumstances may be different, the human expression is so similar, and you can have these, you know, you can share in all the joys and the suffering together. And so that's more so the message of the album. It's not so bent up on their factual stories, but more on realizing that, man, we all go through a bunch of stuff, regardless of language, planet, location, etc. Let's at least share in that together.
0: Sure. And the title itself is a translation of a Mayan phrase.
1: Yeah. Correct. And La Quechua La Quin, which means I am another you. And you are another me.
0: So, fantastic. We have time for one more song if you all would like.
2: Let's do it. This song opens the album. It's called Spinning Out.

0: Thank you for joining us, Making Movies.
1: Thank you.
2: Yeah, thank you for having us.
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You just heard a Lotus Live session from the WFHB archives. Up next, on May 21st of this year, Chicago alt-country band Case Oates stopped by the WFHB Firehouse ahead of their show that night at the Bishop. Led by Casey Gomez Walker and featuring Spencer Tweedy on drums, Max Subar on guitar and pedal steel, Jason Ashworth on bass, and Scott Daniel on fiddle, the band joined us for three songs and a conversation about their acclaimed debut album, Last Missouri Exit, Midwest storytelling, and the collaborative spirit that has made them one of the most exciting new bands in alt country. Stay tuned to that Firehouse session coming up next on Rewind.

0: Thank you, DJ Kulo. This is Abby. Thank you for tuning in for another exciting WFHB Firehouse session. Today, we are joined in the studio by Case Oates, the Chicago-based alt-country project led by songwriter Casey Gomez-Walker. Thank you for making the time to do this.
1: Thanks. We're happy to be here.
0: We're excited to have you here. Casey, can you introduce your band?
1: Yes. I am here with Max Dubar on guitar, Jason Ashworth on bass, Scott Daniel on fiddle, and Spencer Tweedy on drums.
0: Amazing. Well, we are going to have the chance to talk more with the band, but first, can we start with a song?
1: Of course.
0: Great.

0: You've been listening to Case Oats live on WFHB ahead of their show tonight at the Bishop. Well, we're so excited that you're ending your tour here in Bloomington.
1: Yeah,
0: we're excited. This is your last stop. So how are you feeling? Are you?
2: I'm tired. Yeah. My voice is going out, but I feel good. Having like one good night of sleep will.
0: It will cure everything.
2: Being with my dog for one night will cure me.
0: Oh, that's nice.
2: Yeah.
0: Well, your debut album, Last Missouri Exit, came out last year and has been getting a lot of love, including here from our DJs at WFHB. And the record feels really rooted in the Midwest. And I was wondering, it's like very warm and lived in recording. Was it a very collaborative sort of process?

0: then bringing it to the band. And then when we recorded it, it was just all of us on a really hot weekend in August and the basement of Jason and Max's house at the time. And we just kind of chugged along and got it done. And yeah, it was super collaborative.
1: Do you like that part, the recording process?
0: I do. I don't know as much about it as everyone around me in this room does, but I enjoy it.
1: That's great.
0: Yeah.
1: Well, it sounds like you're in good hands.
0: Yes, anyway, very much so.
1: You signed with Merge Records, which is really exciting. What's that experience been like so far?
0: It's been great. I love Merge. I love Mac and Christina who run the label, and we've had a really positive experience with them so far, and we got a tour with Superchunk last fall. So
1: very cool.
0: Yeah, they feel like friends that we get to work with.
1: Yeah, That's great. You have a new single out, Bottom of an Afternoon, which I've been loving and listening to on repeat. Does this mean there's new music, more new music coming?
0: There's always new music.
1: Yes.
0: But yes, it does.
1: Okay, very cool. Well, you'll have to make sure it reaches us.
0: Yes.
1: Awesome.
0: Yes.
1: Well, I think now would be a good time for another song.
0: Sure.
1: Great.

0: You've been listening to Case Oats live on WFHB ahead of their show tonight at the Bishop. You guys sound so good, by the way. Casey, what kind of music did you grow up listening to?
1: Everything. That's a big question. I mean, I listened to the Beatles first. That was, you know, the first for a lot of people. But really, I listened to the White Album on repeat for so many years. And my dad bought me some Motown compilation CDs that I really loved and were really influential on my music taste. But then, you know, I found the Shins, I found LCD Sound System, I found the Strokes. YouTube was in its very early days when I was discovering music, and I just, like, anything I could possibly find, I would listen to, and would go to Barnes & Noble and listen to CDs in the CD racks. And yeah, I really just spending a lot of time with a lot of different music is, I, you know, what I did when I was a kid. That was like the thing I liked to do.
0: That's great.
1: Yeah.
0: The songs on the album feel very specific to certain places and memories. Are they written from direct experiences? Or are they character studies?
1: Yeah, pretty much all of them, besides that last song we just played, are based on things that have happened in my life. The last song is based on a true story, but it's not about me.
0: Yeah.
1: I didn't kill anyone.
0: That's good.
1: But the rest of them are very much all based on things that happened to me in teenage and early adulthood. And, you know, some things fictionalized and stuck in there, but mainly all true.
0: Do you still plan to write a novel? I read that in your bio, like, you're a writer.
1: Yeah. First and foremost. That was always the goal and still is the goal. And I ask myself the same thing probably every single day. But we'll see.
0: Well, you can't have time for everything
1: exactly.
0: at the same time.
1: Exactly.
0: So, since you all are from Chicago, I just wanted to the Chicago music scene is just crazy amazing right mm-hmm. now. I mean, for the past, I don't know how many years, but really, really thriving. What's it like to be a part of that scene?
1: It's awesome. I think, you know, it's mainly right now, it's like it's people that are younger than us that are really taking the helm. And it inspires me, like, truly every day to see how they're doing it. And doing it without relying too much on social media and, like, so much word of mouth and physical media is happening. I think that that's really inspiring and, you know, makes me challenge what I think of putting out music.
0: Yeah.
1: And, yeah. That's fun to just constantly get to learn from each other.
0: Yeah, that's really great. And we're not too far, so we get you guys in here, which is great. Well, what is next for Case Oats? I know you mentioned you've got a couple days at home, but
1: you've
0: got some other things coming up.
1: Yeah, we'll get home tomorrow. I'll probably spend 2 days straight in bed, and then we fly to Europe on Monday. And we go to Norway and the UK and Spain and whole whirlwind of dates.
0: Wow, that is so mm-hmm. exciting. Well, we've got time for one more song.
1: Awesome. Let me get my guitar.
0: Great.
1: Okay. We're good.

0: 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Today's episode was produced by Gloria Chi, Jesse Grubb, Grace Cabrera, Max Schneider,
1: Adrian Pontecorvo, Abby Neruzzi, Jared Coyle, and Cade Young. Stay tuned for all that jazz coming up next on WFHB.

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It's 73 degrees out there, and the humidity is 50%. Wind is from the north at 12 miles per hour. For the remainder of the evening, we're expecting decreasing clouds and a low of 56. Tomorrow, sunny with a high of 78. Thursday night, partly cloudy with a low of 59. And Friday, partly sunny with a high of 80. And Friday night comes mostly cloudy with a low of 52. Finally, on Saturday, it's going to be mostly sunny with a high of 84.

Welcome once again to another edition of All That Jazz. I'm your host, Ron Midnight, and we're here for another week of fun and games with some of the most current jazz releases that we have. These things come across our desk, on a weekly basis, maybe a couple a week. But we didn't get anything new this week, so we're going to play what's come up the last few weeks. And we're going to start out with Ian Dogole. This is a tune, an album called Last Train to Africa. And we're going to hear the John Coltrane tune, Africa.

That was Corcoran Holt, Flatbush, from the album Freedom of Art. Before that, we started out the set with Ian Dogole. Africa was the name of the tune from the album The Last Train to Africa. 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More information at buskirkchumley.org. And let's look at the community calendar here and see what sort of thing is going on around town. Well, as it turns out, at the Orbit Room, we're having Chicago Farmer. That is happening at 8:30. The Orbit Room is at 107 North College, Suite 001. Also, at the back door, we have the Querio Pantheon, and that is starting at 9, running till 11. Back door is at 207 South College. And Scuba is at the Bluebird, 216 North Walnut. And that show starts at 10:30. Everything seems to be half an hour late today. Not sure why. 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So, moving right along, we've got JMMR has a new album out called Resistance is Fertile. And from that, oh, let's say, Oh, okay, this one, Kiosk Radio.

Was David Kakowski, Cecilia from the album Weekend at Smalls. Before that, we heard from Amir El Safar, Le Marteau de la Maîtresse from the album New Quartet Live at Pierre Boulez's Saul. And we started out the set with JMMR. Kiosk Radio, 142 BPM, from the album Resistance is Fertile. All right. 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The event will feature 75 food vendors and three stages of live music. Headliners include The Main Squeeze, King Bee and the Stingers, and Forgotten Tribe, presented by Lotus Fest. 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Tune in every Wednesday during the local news at 5 p.m. as we inform and educate the public about currently active fraud schemes. Learn to recognize suspicious activities you may encounter. Stay vigilant with Better Beware, exclusively on WFHB Local News. And moving right into the next set, the last set of the first hour of All That Jazz, we're going to hear from Joe Farnsworth, the album The Big Room, and what we're going to hear is Radical.

A little something from Brian Lynch, Blue and Boogie, from the album Torchbearers. And for that, we heard from Joe Farnsworth, Radical, from the album The Big Room. All right. 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Let's check the weather. It appears to be 72 degrees out there. Humidity is up to 53%. Wind is from the north at 12 miles per hour. For the rest of the evening, we're expecting decreasing clouds with a low of 56. Thursday, sunny skies with a high of 78. Thursday night, it'll be partly cloudy with a low of 59. Friday, partly sunny with a high of 80. Friday night, mostly cloudy with a low of 62. Can't read it. Saturday, mostly sunny with a high of 84. And that's that. All right. We'll plunge right in to the last hour of All That Jazz with your host, Ron Midnights. Let's hear a little something from Fieldwork. The album is Thereupon. And we're going to hear one of the tracks that seems to be a mystery track. It's called The Night Before.